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1: Gathering gays is not an option. I don't know. I thought that was pretty good, but maybe that's just me. CPI tomorrow, by the by, only one utterance of the phrase economic data on the program today for playing along at home. Amir Bibawi, Caitlin Esch, John Gordon, Noya Carr, Steve Mullis, and Stephanie Seek are the Marketplace editing staff. Kelly Silvera is the news director. And I'm Kai Rizdal. We will see you tomorrow, everybody. This is APM.
2: 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I'm Paul Fingero, thanking you for joining us for All Things Considered here on 90.3 KAZU, wishing you a very pleasant evening and a wonderful week ahead. From Cal State, Monterey Bay, and from our studios here in Ryan Ranch, this is 90.3 KAZU, Pacific Grove, where our station is licensed. We are NPR for the entire Monterey Bay area, with Translator K208 GJ Santa Cruz, where the time is 6 o'clock. Have a wonderful evening.
3: The U.S. and Iran slide back into fighting.
4: For the Iranians, they see this as something that was always going to be inevitable.
3: I'm Carolyn Beeler.
5: And I'm Marco Werman. In Venezuela, it's now a search for bodies in the rubble.
3: Breathing, families ask why so many buildings collapsed in last month's earthquakes.
5: Plus, Typhoon Bavi wreaks havoc across Asia in what could be a very long storm season.
6: There could be typhoons in the West Pacific all the way up through December.
3: Meanwhile, in southern Europe, fire is being fueled by unrelenting heat.
7: And these are obviously shocking changes in temperature.
5: Plus, why leaving India doesn't necessarily mean leaving the caste system.
3: That is all ahead today on The World.
8: Washington, I'm Libby Casey. The sister of the late Senator Lindsey Graham will finish his term in the U.S. Senate. Darlene Graham was appointed this afternoon by South Carolina's governor. She will fill the seat until January. Lindsey Graham died at the age of 71 Saturday following a brief and sudden illness, according to a statement released by his office. In accepting the interim post, Darlene Graham called it a privilege to finish some of her brother's work.
9: I think this is what Lindsey would have wanted, and I plan to honor him in this way. Now to Lindsey, I miss you more than I can even put into words, but I'm gonna do this. I got it.
8: Lindsey Graham helped raise Darlene, who was 9 years his junior, after their parents died when she was a child. President Trump and South Carolina's other senator, Republican Tim Scott, had thrown their support behind Darlene Graham. The seat is up for election this year. Lindsey Graham had been campaigning for a fifth term. There will now be a special primary election in August to replace him on the ballot. Darlene Graham did not say if she intends to run for a full Senate term. The federal government is running a bigger deficit this year than it did last. NPR's Scott Horsley reports on the latest red ink tally from the Treasury Department.
10: Federal tax collections are up this year, but federal spending's growing even faster. 9 months into the fiscal year, the government's more than $1.3 trillion in the red. Just paying interest on the government's accumulated debt has cost more than $1 trillion in the last 9 months. That's more than the government spends on almost any other single program, with the exception of Social Security. Tariff revenue has declined since the Supreme Court struck down the president's most sweeping import taxes. The administration is working to impose new tariffs. In the meantime, the latest report from the Treasury Department shows

0: The government has paid more than $80 billion in refunds for tariffs that were collected illegally. Scott Horsley, NPR News, Washington.
1: The Lincoln Memorial Reflecting Pool is being drained again. As NPR's Rachel Treisman reports, the Trump administration is using the same companies that repaired it months ago.
2: The reflecting pool was already drained once this spring when it was resurfaced a color that President Trump called American flag blue. But shortly after it was refilled in early June, algae blooms turned the water a murky green. Around the same time, pieces of that blue lining started to peel off, which the Trump administration blames on vandalism. It was waiting to repair the pool until after the 4th of July fireworks, but has not provided a timeline. Secretary of the Interior Doug Burgum told CNN last week it would use the same company as before because, quote, they did a fantastic job. Rachel Treisman, NPR News.
1: Stocks fell today after a new escalation in U.S.-Iran tensions, and a rise in oil prices is fueling inflation concerns. This is NPR News in Washington. European countries and Japan have agreed to contribute about $1 billion to a new fund to help rebuild water and health systems in Gaza. NPR's Emily Fang reports.
3: Much of Gaza's buildings are destroyed, and the United Nations says about 70% of Gazans, or about 1.7 million people, are internally displaced, many living in makeshift tents. Rebuilding has been slowed down by ongoing Israeli strikes and because Israel restricts what can go into Gaza, including heavy machinery and construction materials. The UN has requested $2.8 billion to address critical needs only in Gaza. Meanwhile, delegations from Qatar, Turkey, Hamas, and the U.S.-led Board of Peace are in their second day of meetings in Egypt. They're trying to hash out some of the more contentious points of an Israel-Hamas peace plan, including mechanisms for Hamas to disarm. Emily Fang, NPR News, Tel Aviv.
1: Much of the U.S. has another round of sweltering heat in store this week. The National Weather Service predicts that more than 90 temperature records across the U.S. will be tied or broken through Wednesday. Most of those will be overnight heat records. Health experts say overnight temperatures that fail to cool down are even more dangerous than when daytime temperatures soar. The European Union moved closer today to restricting children from accessing social media. A special EU panel recommended barring access for kids under 13 unless they're supervised by a parent or teacher. It also recommended that teens should only be able to access social media platforms that have safety features. This is NPR News in Washington.
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5: This is The World. I'm Carolyn Beeler.
6: And I'm Marco Werman. Thank you for joining us. We start today in the Strait of Hormuz, where once again a confrontation is unfolding between the U.S. and Iran at the vital energy choke point.
5: Over the weekend, Iran attacked a cargo ship in the strait along with U.S. assets in the region, and the U.S. followed with strikes on Iranian targets.
6: Today, President Trump reimposed a naval blockade on Iran that's designed to prevent any ships from leaving or entering Iranian ports. Meanwhile, Iran's military is vowing not to allow the U.S. to interfere in the management of the key shipping route and is threatening further strikes.
5: To put this latest escalation into context, I spoke earlier today to Kian Tajbakhsh. He teaches international relations at New York University, and he writes the Iran Crisis Notebook Substack.
7: This is just simply the most hot and kinetic version or instance of a 47-year-long war that the Islamic Republic has waged on the United States. It is an odd fact that there are only two countries in the world that do not host a U.S. embassy and all that that implies. One is North Korea and the other is Iran. All the other adversaries and competitors of the United States have not broken off diplomatic relations at such a severe level. It implies an entire worldview in which the Islamic Republic of Iran rejects almost everything the United States stands for in terms of its foreign policy. Iran has always viewed itself in a cold war with the United States. There has not been direct fights between Iran and the U.S. until now. For the Iranians, they see this as something that was always going to be inevitable, and that they see themselves now in a kind of end game fight with the United States.
5: How manageable is this type of escalation, this into this hot war, as you say? How worried are you about miscalculation, unintended consequences at this point in time?
7: This is not really sustainable. There are two possible scenarios. Either at this point, the United States surrenders, essentially, the Straits of Hormuz and the control of the Persian Gulf to the Islamic Republic, wipes its hand of any responsibility that it has in the region, and does what, astonishingly, the MOU that was signed a week ago, what it astonishingly suggests, which is that is in fact what the U.S. wants to do, hand over the control or the management of the Straits of Hormuz to Iran. Now, what the Iranians say is that, look, we signed this, your president signed this, you gave us management. I mean, if you want to say you made a mistake, that's a different problem. But you gave us management of the Straits, and now you're preventing us, you're working with Oman to have ships move in the southern lane. And that was not part of the agreement. Yeah, you violated the agreement, so we're going to shoot on ships. And that's why the Iranians decided to shoot on ships in the southern part and even on shoot at Oman.
5: And so you said one possible outcome here is that the U.S. does back away and give Iran, you know, authority over the Strait of Hormuz. What do you see as the second possible outcome here?
7: The only alternative is what President Trump seems reluctantly to be moving towards, and I'm not even sure he's willing to do it, and that is he has to reassert total U.S. military dominance over the Persian Gulf.
5: Full U.S. control or full Iranian control of the Strait of Hormuz. Those are the two possible outcomes you see. No middle ground.
7: There is a possibility people are talking about that this is a new normal, that is to say that we just basically muddle through this situation and Iran shoots at a few ships and then the U.S. does tit for tat. I can't see that as being at all sustainable over the long term. The Persian Gulf will probably just die as an economic hub.
5: I'd like to ask you to shed some light, if you can, on what Iranian leaders may be weighing and discussing right now when it comes to strategy. And I ask because I know that you know Iran's political system from the inside. You have been arrested by Iranian authorities and were held there. You were arrested in 2007 and 2009. What might they be weighing and thinking about right now when it comes to strategy?
7: The regime says in one voice, we are in an implacable war with an infidel power. And I don't say that to be sensational. That's exactly the word he uses in his letter, kafir, an impure infidel. This is the language of Osama bin Laden in his letters. This is the language of ISIS. And so his view is we are in an uncompromising war. We will not accept or compromise any of our principles. But of course, along the way, we can maybe come to some kind of accommodation if it looks like it helps us towards our overall long-term goal of hegemony in the region.
5: And what about outside of the regime? What's your sense of how this crisis is playing inside Iran? Obviously, a very large country with a lot of distinct viewpoints. But do you have the sense if the regime is rallying public support in this latest round of escalations? Does it matter if it has public support?
7: I would estimate that 10 to 15% of the population supports the regime. Half of those are true believers. Half of them are beneficiaries. Their livelihoods depend on the regime.
5: Sure.
7: So that's 10, 15% of 90 million people is not a small number. I mean, that could be 10 million. And what I see, which is very disheartening for the anti-regime movement, is that I think what has been seen as the incompetence, the shambolic nature of American policy, the really chaotic statements by President Trump, you know, repeating in front of the world that We are dealing with wonderful new people who was a new regime. Now, the point is, everybody in the world knows that that's not true. And so the Iranians who are listening to this are thinking, why is he saying that? I mean, either he has no idea what he's talking about, or he's mocking us, or he's being given terribly bad advice, or he's just lost. He's just panicking. And the result of all this kind of thing is demoralization. They have been demoralized. They are now resigned. I know them. I speak to them every day on the week, you know. So the bitter joke coming out of Iran is that the Iranians say, we heard President Trump when he said help is on its way. We just didn't know he was talking to the Iranian regime.
5: Kian Tajbakhsh teaches international relations at New York University and writes the Iran Crisis Notebook on Substack.

0: Venezuela has moved from rescue to recovery. It's been almost 3 weeks since twin earthquakes rocked the northern part of the country. Thousands of people remain missing, but the prospect of finding anyone alive under the rubble is no longer considered realistic. The official death toll stands at more than 4,400 people, with nearly 18,000 left homeless. That number has some families asking why so many buildings fell in the quakes, including homes built by the longtime socialist government. The World's Tibis Isaiah reports from La Guaira, Venezuela.
1: Ketty Ladera was not home when the building fell. She says that's the only reason she's alive.
2: Soy la única sobreviviente de mi casa, pues. Murieron mis hijas, mis dos nietos.
1: Ladera was the only survivor from her household. Her two daughters died. So did her husband, her two grandchildren, and her son-in-law. When I met her, she was standing outside the rubble, waiting for rescuers to recover their bodies.
2: Y bueno, todo esto es insoportable. Esto es insoportable, ¿verdad?
1: This is unbearable, she says. The family lived in a public housing tower built under Hugo Chavez, Venezuela's late socialist president. It's part of a massive program that promised safe, dignified homes for the poor. Now, Ladera questions whether the buildings were structurally sound.
2: Porque prácticamente nuestros edificios fueron construidos menos de un año.
1: She says she works in construction and she believes the towers were rushed to fulfill a political promise without enough attention to safety. Most of the concrete towers in this complex folded in on themselves. A few miles away, in another public housing complex called Hugo Chavez City, the damage looks different. These were not tall concrete towers. They were four-story lightweight buildings, but many collapsed on the first and second floors.
3: Pero mira lo débil que son esas vigas.
1: Luis Rodriguez survived inside one of the apartments with his wife and children. He says he's not an engineer, but the twisted metal beams made him question what residents had been told when they first moved in.
3: Porque supuestamente son antisísmicos, pero mira lo antisísmicos que son. Es una balata que se voló ahí.
1: Supposedly they are earthquake proof, he says, but look how earthquake proof they are. This is garbage that folded right there, he says. Engineers I spoke with say residents are right to ask questions, but they say it's too early to know why each building fell. Michael Schmitz is a geologist who worked for decades at FUNVISIS, that's Venezuela's Seismological Research Foundation.
4: Each building has its proper life, so we have to investigate the reason for each building that collapsed or that not collapsed.
1: Schmidt says the damage likely came from several things at once. Extremely strong shaking, soft soils that amplify the waves, and vulnerable buildings. He says getting the right answers will be hard because many of Venezuela's technical institutions, including FUNVISIS, have been weakened by years of crisis.
4: Many people left Venezuela and many people left FUNVISIS, which has a salary that doesn't even cover the bus ticket to go to the work.
1: Schmidt says he had been asking for money for about 8 years to do more detailed seismic studies in La Guaira, but he never got it. I reached out to SUMA, that's the Turkish company that was hired by the government to build public housing in the area, but I didn't hear back. Structural engineer Maria Elena Lafuente also visited some of the damaged areas. She says the earthquake was extraordinary, but disasters, she says, are not only natural.
5: Es decir, el riesgo se construye, lo construyen las instituciones.
1: Risk is shaped by decisions made over years, where people build, how they build, whether rules are enforced, and whether buildings are maintained. La Fuente says Venezuela has seismic codes and risk plans, but those plans might not be followed, updated, or funded. At a recent press conference, acting President Delcy Rodriguez pushed back on criticism on government-built housing.
6: Sobre el tema de las viviendas, el 80% de los edificios que colapsaron son de desarrollos privados.
1: She says most of the buildings that collapsed were built by private developers, not the state. But La Fuente says the government is still responsible for enforcing safety rules, no matter who builds. Rodriguez has promised temporary housing for displaced residents. But in the public housing complexes I visited, many people don't trust the state's inspections or its promises to rebuild. For the world, I'm Tibisay Sea, La Guaira, Venezuela.

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0: This is The World. I'm Marco Werman. A huge wildfire is now raging just south of Paris. Firefighters are deploying water planes normally used in the much drier south of France. In Spain, families are returning to burned-out homes after a deadly blaze last week. Fires are still burning across the Iberian Peninsula, in Portugal, too. This intense fire season in Europe coincides with record-breaking temperatures. The World's Jerry Haddon reports from San Martí de Bos in Spain's northeast.
2: There's a saying here among firefighters. It begins, the biggest fires cannot be drowned. Just outside San Martí de Bos, one such fire grew out of control 5 summers ago. From a short distance, the blaze sounded like endless rumbling thunder. Helicopters dumped water from above, but much of the water evaporated before even reaching the flames. The blaze tore through a wide pine forest. I was here covering it. When the fire was at its zenith, it was catapulting burning embers and pine cones hundreds of feet ahead of its own flames, causing the fire to leapfrog along down the valley towards San Martí de Bos, the village down below. Which brings us to the second half of that firefighting saying. It goes, the only way to put out a big fire is to starve it. So that's what local farmers did. They jumped in their tractors and plowed over their wheat fields, careening back and forth in the orange light of the approaching flames. They saved the village. I've come back 5 years later to see if villages like San Martí are any better prepared, not just to battle blazes, but to prevent them. There's a large stone mansion close to the forest's edge. It's a rural guest house owned and run by Martí Vidal.
3: Yo estaba bastante tranquilo por mi parte de que a la casa no iba a llegar.
2: Vidal says in 2021 he wasn't worried for his house, in part because it became the firefighters' staging ground, and he has a big reservoir. Vidal says since the fire, the government has cleared the charred wood and tree trunks from the scorched areas, but that's about it. These white pines, he says, they're highly flammable, and no one tends to these woods because the trees have no commercial value. The result, he says, the forest is abandoned and too big to manage. You should always look at the bright side of things, though, Vidal says. Sure, the fire burned away a huge part of our forest, but now we have an immense barren buffer zone to hold future fires at bay. But depending on wildfires to protect you from wildfires is hardly a sound approach. The problem in Spain, says Josep Corsellas, is there is no coordinated forest management plan. Corsellas is the mayor of a nearby village called Santa Coloma de Queralt, which was also threatened by the 2021 megafire. He says most land around here is private, but when owners want to clear brush or thin out trees, they end up battling against bureaucrats.
4: Tot va molt lent, l'administració va tot lent. I, bueno, tenim el tinent d'alcalde d'aquí a l'Ajuntament, el Josep Navarro.
2: Getting permission is such a slow process, he says. My own deputy mayor here, he wanted to clean his land to prevent possible fires. But his patch of forest lies in 3 different municipalities, in 3 different provinces. It took him 3 years, he says, to get all the administrations to approve his plan. Spain's government is highly decentralized, and that applies to fire and land management, too. Every region and most towns must come up with their own contingency plans, complicating things. Increasingly, there is no one to carry those plans out because people are abandoning the countryside, giving up on forestry and agriculture. On the main square, just outside Mayor Corsellas' office, I meet a man who's thrown in the towel. The former pig farmer doesn't want to give his name, but he says the 2021 fire broke his spirit. The fire trapped us on our farm, he recalls. We were surrounded, but my son and I managed to escape from our barn with wet towels over our heads. But I lost 500 pigs, he says, all burned alive in that barn. After, no one came around to ask about us, he says, to see how we were or what we needed. The man says he and his son have sold their land and moved to town. Across Spain, as folks leave their land, untended forests are growing thicker with vegetation. When that vegetation dries out, it becomes potent fuel for flames. 2025 was Spain's worst fire season on record, with almost 2.5 million acres burned. Spain's central government, locked out of local prevention efforts, is pumping money into putting fires out. The entire nation is ready to react, said Spanish Prime Minister Pedro Sánchez at a military base this spring. We have emergency army units at the ready, as well as more planes, he said, because we know things are only going to get worse. Sanchez appears right on that point. There have been lots of fires so far this season. This weekend's deadly blaze in the southeast province of Almería killed at least a dozen people fleeing in cars and on foot. This unidentified man told El País newspaper how in the 10 minutes between deciding to flee and getting himself and his dogs ready, it was too late. Somehow, his home was spared, but climate experts say there is little doubt that these fast-moving next-generation fires are becoming a fixture, because so is the high heat, a key driver of the flames. Anelia Nikolova is with the European Environment Agency.
5: There was a study conducted after that most recent heat wave by World Weather Attribution, which reinforced the point that fossil fuel emissions have rapidly worsened the European heat waves in just a few decades.
2: Those fossil fuels emit greenhouse gases that remain in the atmosphere, trapping heat.
5: So these very warm overnight temperatures during these heat waves are now about 100 times more likely than they were, let's say, two decades ago. And these are obviously shocking changes in temperature.
2: European temps are rising twice as fast as the global average, scientists say, in part because its Arctic regions are losing so much ice and snow. Those white surfaces used to reflect heat back into space.
5: And so as that disappears, these darker surfaces that absorb more heat accelerate further this warming, which of course has implications in Europe.
2: Often in the form of heat domes from Portugal to Eastern Europe. Heat domes are pockets of hot air that get trapped, sometimes for days, over land because the high altitude air currents that normally whisk that heat north are slowing down.
6: So the poles always are colder than the equator, and energy goes from the equator to the poles.
2: It should work as a kind of atmospheric conveyor belt, moving from hot to cold, says geophysicist Miguel Miranda. Miranda used to head Portugal's meteorological service. That conveyor belt is what we know as the jet stream.
6: Well, what happens is that when the Arctic gets warmer, the difference in temperature is smaller. So even by basic physics, it is clear that the jet stream starts to meander.
7: And that hot air gets trapped.
6: And it is trapped.
2: So the heat is here to stay, making land management more important than ever. That's tough in Spain, but even tougher in next-door Portugal. There, 97% of land is in private hands, and the average parcel size is only about 1 acre, which makes coordinating against wildfires extremely complicated. For The World, I'm Jerry Haddon. San Martí de Bos, Spain.
0: Tomorrow on the show, Jerry takes us to Portugal, where even a centralized government is struggling to keep forests clean. And firefighters are struggling with what's known as the fire paradox.

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2: This is The World. I'm Carolyn Beeler. One of the strongest storms so far this year, Typhoon Bavi, slammed into China over the weekend. Cities along its eastern coast were battered by fierce winds and driving rain. Bavi has now moved inland and lost some strength, but in its wake, it has left major flooding and landslides in the Philippines, Guam, and Taiwan. In Taipei, the Taiwanese capital, Ashish Valentine reports on how the region is dealing with a summer of extreme weather.
3: A correspondent for China Blue News, Liu Siqi, was reporting along the coast of Taizhou in eastern China when she was almost swept off her feet by a storm surge as the typhoon made landfall. Nearly 2 million people have been evacuated across eastern China as Typhoon Bavi lashes the country with heavy rains, winds, and flooding in several areas. It's the second strong storm to hit China in just over a week. Southwestern Guangxi province is still reeling from Typhoon Meisak, which caused 39 deaths and unleashed hundreds of snakes into floodwaters when the storm destroyed breeding farms in the city of Hangzhou. Videos posted to the social media network Weibo showed men wading through the floodwaters, sometimes catching the snakes with their bare hands. Local and central governments in China and Taiwan are used to dealing with typhoons. They prepare ahead of time and evacuate people from disaster-prone areas. In Taiwan, local government buildings like schools or community gyms often double as typhoon shelters. In China, CCTV is reporting that authorities opened 19,000 emergency shelters across Zhejiang province. So far, China hasn't reported any deaths due to the typhoon, although 17 people lost their lives in the Philippines due to flooding and landslides. But Taiwan's capital city, Taipei, was largely spared the worst of the storm. Once he realized the storm wasn't too bad, Chen Yuchen, a 24-year-old teacher, decided it was safe enough to join a Pokemon Go event at Taipei's main train station. He'd been looking forward to it all week.
4: I'm playing the raid, and then it's where a group of people just try to fight the boss, and then after you finish him, you can catch him.
3: He was there, alongside about 300 other people, fighting a rare high-powered version of the Pokemon Mewtwo. He wasn't too happy about his teammates' performance, though.
4: If everyone did what they're supposed to do, it wouldn't take a long time. But if people are not using their Pokemon as wisely, then it might take several minutes.
3: Chen was worried at first about coming out during the typhoon, given the government's warnings.
4: Before it hit the island, It was really big, but now after it hit, it kind of like settled down a bit.
3: Feng Xiangbo, a research scientist specializing in tropical cyclones at Imperial College London, says the reason people felt safe enough to play Pokemon Go is that Taiwan got very lucky.
5: So if Typhoon Bavi had moved a bit to the south, that could lead to catastrophic damage from heavy rainfall and strong wind.
3: Feng says the storm, which was roughly the size of France and at one point was at Category 5 strength, has had a much worse impact in China.
5: So by the time it made landfall, Typhoon Bavi actually have weakened to an equivalent of Category 1 hurricanes. However, one of Bavi's most notable features, I think, is its exceptionally large size, which is nearly twice that of a typical hurricane.
3: Warmer ocean temperatures as a result of climate change can make storms more intense, he says. And warmer air also holds more water, making severe rainfall more likely. Chad Merrill, a senior meteorologist with AccuWeather, says Bavi likely won't be the last strong storm this year.
6: There could be typhoons in the West Pacific all the way up through December. So we could have a ways to go before the West Pacific typhoon season quiets down.
3: As the climate heats up and storms get more dangerous, governments across the region are racing to adapt to the new reality.
7: for the World. I'm Ashish Valentine, Taipei.

0: The 2023 movie Origin is a biographical drama that focuses on writer Isabel Wilkerson as she sets out to research the book that would eventually become Cast, The Origins of Our Discontents. We see the main character in Ava DuVernay's film propelled by the killing of Trayvon Martin as she tries to understand why some humans subjugate others. She spends time in the U.S. South. She goes to Germany to understand Nazi policy during World War II. And then in this scene, she's in India.
1: Why is the statue paint?
0: She's looking at a statue of Dr. B.R. Ambedkar, the leader of the so-called untouchable class, the Dalits. It's enclosed behind fencing. The man she's with explains.
2: This is the time when he had just completed the task of drafting India's constitution. You will find the statues all across the country.
0: The man speaking there, Suraj Yengde, was acting, but in real life, he also happens to be one of the leading authorities in the world on caste. He joined me not long ago to talk about caste as a global phenomenon. I started by asking him how he defines caste.
3: Caste has evolved in the way we've understood it as a system of organizing a society. Today, it continues, but in a very secular, globalized capitalist context, it's essentially a hierarchy that you inherit and you live through it. It operates in prominent democracies as well as utilizes the gender dynamics to maintain a civicness of a society, thereby producing, you know, elements of outcast communities across the world.
0: Yeah, and the so-called untouchables are the Dalits, the lowest strata in the Indian caste system. Can you explain this concept of untouchability and how it's been viewed over time and ultimately, I think, rejected?
3: Over the time, what it essentially did was codified it as a regulated arc of organizing a society, thereby creating a swath of humanity, very, very brutally kind of organized in a way that legitimizes the dominance of a group by creating a group of untouchables. So untouchables really became identified with a caste, and the caste then, you know, continued as a stigma over several generations, and today we have that notion of untouchables, not just in India or South Asia. It has to be looked through the phases of colonization in the past 200 to 300 years. Slavery has produced it here in the Western kind of hemisphere, and as well as we see that happening also in Latin America.
0: How does caste appear today in India? Like, what would be the daily manifestations of caste if you were ascribed to the Dalit caste?
3: India essentially equates the synonymous with caste. You know, everything in the political structure is around caste. The Prime Minister Modi, for example, announced himself as someone who belongs to a particular caste that doesn't belong to the dominant community. So every affairs, right, from education, your religious institution, the jobs you get, is surrounded through the penetrating ideas and as well as the thoughts of caste that work today. And so as a Dalit, for example, access to basic education, access to jobs, as well as access to respectable political position is challenged because the gaze of the dominant community looks at untouchables as still this filthy, undeserving people who are amidst us.
0: So, Suraj, you consider yourself Dalit, correct?
3: That's right.
0: What does that mean to you when you're in India and when you're not in India?
3: It's kind of, you know, Marco, you know, when I go to India, I mean, that viscerality of that experience, you know, really comes to the face, you know, even though I want to push back and challenge the, but it's no guarantee that the other person is looking at me the same way. He may not look at me as someone who is a Ivy League professor, an author, an actor, whatnot. He or she is still casting down that gaze of patronage. It's painful because they are not necessarily looking at the humanity here, but they are more looking at the insecurity that I bring to the position that they hold, which is to say that the untouchables are undeserving. These are people who are from the quota communities. They came here because of there was a reservation. They got less marks. This whole idea of meritocracy, you know, looks down. When I'm not in India, for example, you know, it's a different ball game because then I have more freedom to sort of articulate my views. And there's not Marco who's saying, oh, but that you belong to this caste. That's not the kind of conversation I'm having.
0: So just a second ago, you mentioned B.R. Ambedkar. We heard the clip earlier from Ava DuVernay's Origin, and you're in the movie explaining the statue of Dr. B.R. Ambedkar. The statue is behind a cage because it's constantly vandalized. Who was B.R. Ambedkar and why that cage?
3: B.R. Ambedkar was someone who drafted India's constitution. It happens to be the world's largest, longest written constitution, and it draws inspiration from the liberalism that exists across the world, and America was one of them. He was the first untouchable who was born in 1891 to go to school, to matriculate from the Bombay province, and then he comes to Columbia. He's a proud alumni of Columbia, gets his doctorate there, and then goes to London School of Economics, gets second doctorate. So it's almost like an anomaly who comes out of this this trenches of caste system and buried with the heavy weight of untouchability, breaks through it and really becomes this standing icon.
0: In your book, Caste, A Global Story, you make this connection from Ambedkar to really, if not the rest of the world, to the United States. You write that 20th century scholars of caste like Ambedkar became fascinated with Black literature and the Black liberation movement in the United States. What were the parallels?
3: It's, you know, the Black movement, for example, by the 19th century itself, was global in nature. As in, the abolitionists here in this part of the world where I'm right now, in the New England area, was really advocating through this channels of commonwealth. And so as a result, the liberation of Black people was very well reported and documented. And Ambedkar, being a product of what was happening during Harlem Renaissance, we see that, you know, there is so much parallels he sees. And he makes a remarkable argument to say that untouchables here were the surplus labor. Whereas here in Black condition of post-slave society, they were this kind of mass exodus of people from South to North, and that's what they created this kind of new civilization. His mentor, John Dewey, for example, was somebody who wrote about this Chicago and other regions with creating of a new post-migrant society. So the Black struggle in this sense was really acting as a solidarity for Ambedkar, and he was a celebrity within the Black academic culture. He was invited to Fisk University. He was reported in Black newspapers, which I also write about as to how they capture this imagination. But somehow that work is eclipsed by this dominance of looking through this religious nationalism that kind of takes place through Christianity here in America, through the Quaker movement and the Hindu movement led by Gandhi. So this kind of Gandhi-led affection really promotes this kind of nonviolent move, undermining Ambedkar, who was essentially leading a more prosperous and subaltern groundswell of the people who were not having voices.
0: I'm speaking with Suraj Yengde, author of Caste, A Global Story. So I've got a quote from your book I'd like to read, Suraj. "We cannot speak of caste as a common ancestral practice that originates in one country and replicates similarly elsewhere. To do so is to ignore the ability of caste to reproduce itself as a system that accommodates itself to local customs and introduces its hierarchical logic as a justifiable practice of old." So how does caste reproduce itself outside of India?
3: I mean, you look at the Indian labor, for example, in America, right? Who are these people? What's their composition? Because when you go to India in any college or any education institution, caste follows you. And if you are somebody who doesn't have to carry the caste certificate, that means you are from the dominant caste community. Nevertheless, the demography is very diverse. So people who graduate from all engineering colleges or even medical colleges or any institutions, when they essentially come to America as a H-1B labor or a labor within various visa categories, come here and live within that echo chamber. Because American system recognizes this racial disparity but doesn't adequately pay attention to this intra-community caste-like systems. And that's why it's not just India or South Asia. It also occurs and happens in Caribbean. That's where one part of my book takes us.
0: Mm. So the quote I read is from your chapter about the Dalit diaspora in Trinidad in the Caribbean, as you said. "Many Dalits who came to Trinidad saw an opportunity to distance themselves from the caste system that placed them at the bottom of the rung in India. At the same time, many of them assert a Hindu identity as a way of staying connected to their heritage." Especially in a place with strong Christian influence like Trinidad. Hinduism has a strong connection with caste. So what role does caste play for Indo-Trinidadian life?
3: More than 38% of Indo-Trinidadians are from the Dalit background. They were the descendants of untouchables. And it makes sense, right? Why would you leave a place, the alluvial soil and the riches of your own country, and go far away to a distant island which you don't even know? It is because of this tremors of caste system that untouchables voluntarily choose to kind of cross across this multiple oceans to reach Trinidad and forming a big corpus of Indo-Trinidadian population. But the Hinduism that they practiced is not this necessarily Brahminic caste Hinduism. For them, Hinduism was very much a memory, a distant realization of their ancestry. So they would recite various Ram-related kathas, the Ramayanas and so forth, which was not Brahminic in nature because it was subaltern Hinduism, if you know what I mean. And then there were lots of Hindu dominant caste activities that proletarized them into becoming more Hindu by presenting Christianity as a counter. And thus, kind of within these two kind of challenges and schisms, many untouchables assimilated into this kind of Hindu order. And many of them eventually changed their names to higher caste names. So today, if somebody in Trinidad or Guyana or Suriname would identify as an Indian of a higher caste, most likely they may not be that.
0: Oh, interesting. Just looking further afield, I was listening to a scholar recently arguing that the value to external forces of a Palestinian child in Gaza is the same as that of a black child in the U.S. South. Would you argue that caste shows up in both of those situations?
3: Absolutely. In fact, in the movie Origin, even I kind of make that comparison. It's the same system that we see in operation. The genius of caste system is it exists, yet there is no adequate language to capaciously challenge this, to really assimilate the experience of everyday people. That's why these comparisons that we see are often thrown around categories like race and race-like, which is not adequate to understand the rest of the world. That's why if you look at the experience of a black child here in America or a Palestinian child in Gaza and elsewhere, we see same phenomena of repeated oppression that is based on this inherited hierarchy where one group establishes its unchallenged supremacy while creating a punishing system and experience for majority.
0: Finally, just to return to the movie Origin, I saw a clip of you recently with Ava DuVernay on the red carpet at Cannes when the film premiered a few years ago. There's now discussion of caste on social media, and I wonder what has bringing this difficult and complex topic of caste into the arena of popular cinema and culture done to move the needle?
3: I think that movie is really a great statement on what an art and creativity can do. And I think many people are now coming to terms. It tells us that the American conscience is ready to understand, and there are solidarities, especially among Dalits, the Black, the Native Americans. And if they are not as prominent, we ought to make them now. And let the 21st century, like Du Bois said, 20th century was going to be a century where the world will wrestle with color problem. My hope is the 21st century will wrestle with the caste problem that exists around the world.
0: Suraj Yengde is an assistant professor of history at the University of Pennsylvania and the author of Caste, A Global Story. Fascinating conversation, Suraj. Thank you for speaking with us.
3: An honor. Thank you, Mark.

0: Coming up, the LA band that's still nostalgic for psychedelic rock from Cambodia after a quarter century. 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
3: I grew up in China, went to college at a coastal city called Tianjin. Never heard of it? It's okay. Small town, 14 million population.
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0: This is The World. I'm Marco Werman. Psychedelic rock in Cambodia. It thrived there in the 1960s, but when the radical Khmer Rouge communist leaders took over in the 70s, they deemed rock and roll corrupt and too Western and prohibited it. The band Dengue Fever, based in L.A., has spent the past 25 years putting their own spin on classic Cambodian psychedelic rock. Their most recent album, Ting Mong, came out almost exactly 3 years ago. Today on Movement, our series about music and migration, we revisit a conversation McLeod Hadero had with Dengue Fever's lead singer when Ting Mong first came out. Chom Ni Mol reflects on her own personal journey from a refugee camp on the Cambodian border to concert stages all over the world.
6: How did you learn to sing?
7: My brother, I remember that when I was young, he was know how to play guitar, but I don't want to be a singer at the time. I'm not sure I'm going to tell you the truth. My dream was to want to be an actress.
6: Oh, wow.
7: And then my family laughing me. And my brother said, no, we don't have a blood for the actress, but we have a blood for singing.
6: Mm.
7: My brother told me, my bigger sister, she is a famous singer.
6: Oh, wow.
7: And at that time, she lived in Cambodia. We separate after Khmer Rouge.
6: Mm. The Khmer Rouge ruled and terrorized Cambodia in the late 1970s. During the civil war that followed, Ni Mol and most of her family escaped to a refugee camp just across the border in Thailand. But her oldest sister, a singer, stayed behind. And as a child, Ni Mol encountered her in a very unusual way.
7: She's famous singing on the radio, and then my mom heard her on the radio, and then she said, oh, that's my daughter. She's still alive. And I was so young, I thought my sister inside the radio.
6: Oh.
7: Yeah, I said, oh. And then I remember that my mom and my brothers, they told me about your sister have very good voice. She's the best singer. She's the sweetest voice in the whole world.
6: Hmm.
7: Her voice is superpower.
6: So how did you go back to Cambodia?
7: The world will end.
6: Mm-hmm.
7: Civil war will end. So UNHCR bring us from refugee to Cambodia.
6: Mm-hmm.
7: And I remember that my sister, she's alive in Cambodia. So come back. I'm here waiting for you guys.
6: And then you were reunited.
7: Yeah.
6: But then how did you go from not wanting to be a singer to becoming a famous singer?
7: My sister moved to Canada for a couple years. And my family is very down. So I need to make some money to support my family. My brother, he's very serious. You have to become a singer. You need to learn how to sing so we can make money to support our family. Cambodia at that time, 1997. They are start the first Cambodian, like, it's similar of American Idols.
6: Nimol auditioned, and she got on the show.
7: And my biggest sister, who is famous already, and she tell me, if you are loose, her name is going to be down, right? She said that.
8: That's so much pressure.
7: It's true. But she told me, I know you can do it. I learned every single song and I cannot sleep about a week. I pray. Wow. I'm singing, I'm depressed. The first day on TV, super nervous.
8: I bet. Because you were 17 or something, like you were still young. So
7: I remember that start 16 and a half, not 17 yet. Wow. 1997, yeah. Skinny and super innocent look. Just come up on stage, so nervous.
8: But you did it.
7: Yeah, I did it. The best female singer and first live on TV.
8: And so how did your sister react when you won?
7: She say, that's my sister.
8: She was proud.
7: Proud.
8: Yeah.
7: Yeah.
6: After winning that competition, Nimol got invited to perform in the U.S. She toured around singing at Lunar New Year's celebrations. Then she picked up a regular gig in Long Beach, and that's where she met the members of Dengue Fever. Ting Mong is their sixth album together. Is there a song on the record that feels that it's like the most special for you, either musically or with the lyrics?
7: Yes. I remember that we were in Cambodia when we have a concert. Mm-hmm. Went to the Stinky Market to buy some brohok and the dry fish.
8: The Stinky Market? Back,
7: I mean, called Stinky, yeah, Stinky Market. It's very stinky fish and all the bird stuff.
8: Uh-huh.
7: But that's how we eat. Have you been? You've been to CMW, you need to go to the market.
8: Oh, I'll go.
7: You can smell it from far away.
6: The band's guitar player, Zach Holtzman, started writing a song about a particularly stinky fish paste.
7: A brohok is a mud fish.
8: Mm-hmm.
7: It's very popular of my community.
8: Mm.
7: My people, everybody eat brohok. They cannot live without brohok. So he wrote the music and I'm writing the lyrics.
8: Mm-hmm.
7: It's a song about, I know it is brohok is stinky, but tastes very good. If you never eat it, you should try it. You should try it. If you don't try, you don't know. If you are falling in love with me, you should try the stinky mud fish.
8: There's wisdom in that, you know?
7: Yeah, stink.
8: But delicious.
7: But it's delicious.

0: That was Chom Nimol of the band Dengue Fever speaking with McLeet Hedero for our podcast series Movement. The series is produced by McLeet and Ian Koss.
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0: And I'm Marco Werman. 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
4: From WHYY in Philadelphia, this is Fresh Air. I'm Tanya Mosley in Los Angeles. Today, writing team Rashida Jones and Will McCormick. Their new film, The Invite, offers a portrait of a marriage in middle age, told over the course of one dinner party that goes into salacious territory. Jones and McCormick have been mining this territory together for decades while finding the funny inside the painful.
5: We are never above a laugh. There's nothing that's grave enough for us not to laugh about because that's how we release, that's how we process our pain. It's like we laugh through death and sickness and sadness.
4: Rashida Jones and I also talk about grief and what she learned about collaboration from her father, Quincy Jones, who made music with everyone from Frank Sinatra to Michael Jackson, and what it was like to document him in the final years of his life. First News.
6: This morning while attempting to carry out an arrest warrant. But as Kevin Miller with Maine Public reports, one of Maine's senators now says the 26-year-old Colombian man was not the person ICE agents were looking for.
7: Independent Senator Angus King says Homeland Security Secretary Mark Wayne Mullen initially told him that federal agents were seeking the man because he had been ordered to leave the country. But King's office said Mullen subsequently informed the senator that the man had, in fact, not been the target of that arrest warrant. Other details about the incident remain murky. King said Mullen told him the man had, quote, weaponized the car before he was shot. And the Office of Maine's Attorney General said the man reportedly drove in the direction of the officer. But an ICE spokesperson now says the officer was, quote, fearing for public safety when they fired at the fleeing vehicle. For NPR News, I'm Kevin Miller in Augusta, Maine.
6: South Carolina's governor has named Lindsey Graham's sister to serve the rest of his Senate term, 2 days after his sudden death. She has no political experience but was close to her older brother, as South Carolina Public Radio's Victoria Hansen reports.
8: Darlene Graham accepted the governor's invitation to fill her brother's seat while a special election is held. The two lost their parents when they were young, and he became her legal guardian. The mother of two has appeared in campaign ads for her brother over the years. She says she's honored and addressed him directly.
9: Now to Lindsey, I miss you more than I can even put into words, but I'm going to do this. I got it.
8: Darlene Graham has worked for the South Carolina Commission for the Blind for the past 7 years. A special primary election will be held in August, with potential candidates beginning to file next week. For NPR News, I'm Victoria Hansen in Charleston, South Carolina.
6: President Trump slashed the size of two national monuments in Utah today. The sites feature ancient cliff dwellings and scenic canyons and coal and uranium deposits. As Chris Clements of member station KNAU reports, the move comes over the objections of tribal nations and conservation groups.
10: Trump issued proclamations that reduce Bears Ears and Grand Staircase Escalante by about 90% each. At a signing event with Utah Governor Spencer Cox, Trump said the reduction gives the land back to the people of Utah. Trump tried shrinking

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4: You might not think it now, but I was actually kind of a bookish kid. Divided my time fairly evenly between the library and various board game tournaments. In junior high, when everybody started playing basketball, I wanted to play basketball too. I started to feel left out. So I went to the library and I checked out a book entitled How to Play Basketball. So I was that kid.
5: 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I'm your host, Chloe Salmon. In this hour, amateur athletics, funerals, and getting healthy.
6: I started making the smoothie, and I put some kale and a cucumber. And then I thought, I really like grapefruit. So let's put some grapefruit in there. And then I put the peel in as well. All right, here's what I would say about that. Don't do it.
5: That story and more coming up next on the Moth Radio Hour from PRX. Right after this.
7: In the Strait of Hormuz, the United Arab Emirates says Iran has attacked two tankers and that one person is dead, eight others wounded. U.S. military, meanwhile, says it has completed a third consecutive night of strikes on Iran. The strikes came after President Trump said the U.S. is reinstating its blockade, as NPR's Quil Lawrence reports.
8: CENTCOM announced it will enforce President Trump's order of a maritime blockade on all traffic entering and exiting Iranian ports and coastal areas. The U.S. military will protect ship traffic passing through the Strait of Hormuz that doesn't violate the blockade. But the president posted on social media that the U.S. would begin charging a 20% fee on cargo that it protects. Tit-for-tat strikes by the U.S. on Iranian targets and by Iran on U.S. Gulf allies have intensified. And the president has alternately said the ceasefire is over, but then said that negotiations continue for a lasting peace deal. Before the U.S. and Israel attacked Iran in February, tanker traffic moved freely through the strait, supplying 20% of the world's oil and other important commodities. Quil Lawrence, NPR News.
7: Darlene Graham is expected to be sworn in as a senator Tuesday afternoon. South Carolina Governor Henry McMaster appointed Graham Monday as her late brother Lindsey Graham's temporary replacement.
9: Lindsey took care of his little sister in years long departed. It's my honor to ask his little sister, Darlene Graham, to finish his work for him now.
7: Darlene Graham will serve the remaining months of her brother's term, which ends in January, a special primary election to determine a new Republican nominee to contest the seat in November has been scheduled for August 11th. The motorist killed by ICE officers early Monday in Maine was not the target of the warrant officers were serving. Maine Senator Angus King says he got that information from Homeland Security Secretary Mark Wayne Mullen. The fatal shooting, the second involving ICE agents in a week. A federal judge slamming President Trump's lawsuit over his leaked tax return, saying it was filed in bad faith for an improper purpose. The judge also recommended sanctions for attorneys involved, as NPR's Ryan Lucas reports.
10: In her 56-page order, U.S. District Judge Kathleen Williams blasts President Trump's lawsuit against the IRS over his leaked tax returns. The suit ended with a settlement, which included the creation of a nearly $1.8 billion anti-weaponization fund, which has since been scrapped. Judge Williams says Trump's lawsuit was brought to manipulate the judicial process and to try to use the court to provide some legitimacy to the eventual settlement and the earmarking of billions of taxpayer dollars to address grievances not defined in the law. The judge referred one of Trump's lawyers for potential disciplinary action. Ryan Lucas, NPR News, Washington.
7: And you're listening to NPR News. France's third heat wave of the year is intense.

0: From PRX, this is the Moth Radio Hour. I'm your host, Chloe Salmon. I love thinking up the themes for these episodes and finding stories that fit. But stories speak to us all differently, so why should I get to have all the fun of deciding what unites them? In this episode, you'll hear five wonderful tales. The theme? I'm staying out of it. You get to decide. What common threads do you hear? Maybe I'll tell you what my vote is at the end of the episode, and you'll have a chance to send yours into the Moth. But until then, I'm all ears. Our first story comes to us from Boston, where we partner with public radio station WBUR. Here's Harold Cox, live at the Moth.
1: It was a brilliant idea. At least I thought so. I was going to make a time-lapse photography video of me losing weight. I knew this was the right thing to do. So every day after breakfast, I made four photographs, one facing to the front, and then turned to the right, and then turned to the right, and then turned to the right. So I now had four photographs, and if you put a lot of them together, you would see me turning around kind of like a rotisserie chicken. So I was doing this because I had gained a lot of weight and it was necessary for me to lose some. So my plan was that I was going to start drinking those god-awful green smoothies. I don't know why people drink that stuff, but I was going to drink them. And then secondly, I was going to ride my exercise bicycle, which frankly I'd been using to collect old clothes and lots of dust. And then thirdly, I was going to document this by making this photo exhibit, which would show me going around and around and around like this rotisserie chicken, and I would then be able to see myself get thinner, and I would have an Academy Award presentation. 3 weeks into this project, the bicycle was horrible, because the problem is you go nowhere fast. And I wanted to get off of that thing. And then the green smoothies were really horrible. And I thought, well, maybe I could dress it up. So what I did was, I need to do something that will make this actually all right. I started making the smoothie, and I put some kale and a cucumber. And then I thought, you know, I really like grapefruit. So let's put some grapefruit in there. And then I put the peel in as well. All right. Here's what I would say about that. Don't do it. It's really bad. First, it looks like something you shouldn't eat. And then secondly, it was really nasty. But then I continued to make the photographs because I just wanted to, you know, I could see myself going around and around and around. And it was really nice. So let's jump forward to a time when I had to go to Chicago for a presentation. This was a very important work presentation, and I'd made this PowerPoint that would accompany my presentation. I went to Chicago, and I was in the auditorium, just me and the audiovisual guy. I gave him the PowerPoint flash drive. You know where it's going. He made a mistake. And instead of putting up my brilliant PowerPoint, I looked up and there was a picture of me. He had found one of those pictures and my arms were stretched out, my legs were stretched out, naked. Because how else are you going to see the changes that I wanted to see in my body? So I'm having a panic moment, and I screamed to him, and I said, take that down, take that down. He pressed a button, and I started going around. So I'm going around in the circle, and there was a woman who came into the room. She screamed, and she went back out. I don't know who she was. I didn't go back and check, because I need to make certain that we came, you know, we took this thing down. And he wasn't moving quite fast enough. So I went over, and I just yanked all of the plugs out of the thing, because I needed to stop this rotisserie of shame. He and I could not make eye contact the whole time. I went ahead, and I had my presentation. I couldn't make eye contact with anybody in the audience. And then I got out of Chicago and I have actually never been back again. So what I have learned about freedom is that freedom is really when you let go of blunders. And when you let, and when you learn about your last blunder. So I'm now at a place in my life where I need to lose some weight again. I am going to drink the smoothies. I am going to ride the bicycle. I am not going to take pictures.
0: That was Harold Cox. Originally from Texas, he currently lives in Massachusetts and is a university professor. He loves to tell stories about the simple and goofy things that have happened in his life. Luckily, he says, his life is full of simple and goofy things, as we just heard. I asked Harold if he has attempted a similar kind of fitness chronicle since then. His answer, LOL, I will never, ever do this again. Which, fair. To see a photo of Harold, fully clothed, head over to themoth.org.

0: Our next story was told by Desai in New York City, where WNYC is a media partner of The Moth. Here's Dee.
1: I grew up in China, went to college at a coastal city called Tianjin. Never heard of it? It's okay. Small town, 14 million population. I majored in pharmacy, minored in English. And when I was a senior, I was on track to come to the United States for a biochemistry PhD. A few weeks before graduation, I saw posters all over campus about a English talent competition hosted by a local TV station. Now, Tianjin TV Network is the fourth largest network in China. And being on TV has been my dream since I was a little kid. My first stage was my crib at daycare. Storytelling during nap time, captive audience. Ever since I was five, every night during National Weather Channel, I would be standing by the TV and I would do the weather report to my entire family. I could recite all the cities. My grandpa was very proud. And this was May 2005. I was 21 years old. I knew in about 3 months, I was going to leave my home country, join an intense research program at America's most exciting city, Dallas, Texas. And I've heard the misery of a PhD scientist lifestyle. You spend days and nights working the lab, you're lonely, you're dedicated, and your life is filled with failures and frustrations until that one breakthrough, if ever. So I'm staring at these posters thinking, this is my last chance becoming a TV star. So I applied. See, this English talent competition is just like America's Got Talent. Dumb it down a few notches. And it's to showcase the talent of speaking English. There were a few hundred contestants. Preliminary quarterfinals were held in classrooms and movie theaters. And we had to jump through hoops like reading Shakespeare, reading poetry, group debate, sketch comedy. I was lucky. I got through the first few rounds. And there were 12 of us in the final. And the final took place at the TV station in the studio. There were a room full of audience. And the competition will be broadcasted to the network, meaning whoever is watching this channel at home, they're gonna see me on their TV. I was doing fine in the final, middle of the pack, closer to the bottom. But the final program, the last section of the final, it was on improvised speech. Improvised speech, random topics on raffle tickets. I saw the other contestant got things like narrating a basketball game or giving a welcome remark to Australian ambassador. And then it was my turn, and my topic was to pick a random audience member and make a marriage proposal. I was 21 years old. My real majors are romance and boys. I learned English by binge-watching Friends. Making a marriage proposal, that's the only thing I can do. So I picked a cute boy from the audience. I went down one knee and words started to come out of my mouth. And they sounded good. And somehow in that moment, I became a Monica in Friends from the night where she was in that candlelight room. She was proposing to Chandler. So here I was on stage, one knee on the ground. I looked into the eyes of my future husband. All my life. I never thought I would be so lucky to fall in love with someone like you. With one glance, I see you and only you in the crowd. I was so into it, I started crying. And that cute boy, bless his heart, he teared up too. And he said yes. The crowd went crazy. They stood up and gave us a standing ovation. And I won the final. What came with an award was a job offer. The producer say, hey, you wanna work with us? We're actually starting a new show called East Meets West. It's about English culture, about Chinese culture. It's bilingual, it's for kids like you, it's for expats working in China. You wanna be with us for the summer? I was beyond excited. Before I realized it, I was already out on the field with a crew conducting interviews. And I noticed there were no makeup artists, no teleprompters, and absolutely no assistants. And yes, it was a 9-to-5 job, 5 a.m. to 9 p.m. And on most days, I ate breakfast, lunch, and dinner in the van, just stuffing food in my mouth while going through scripts with a producer, because we were a small show, our budget was very tight. We got to pack everything in. It was not glamorous. It was actually stressful. But the work was stressful, but it was very eye-opening. And the people were very good people. Kind and wholesome. I was this 21-year-old kid, but everybody took good care of me. They taught me so much, not just about TV production, but also about work ethics and sacrifices. End of that summer, the TV station offered me to stay for full time. That was a bittersweet moment. TV hosting was really fun, and I love the people, but I've got other plans. I'm putting so much effort preparing for the PhD. I just can't let it go wasted. Yes, I wanted to have it all in life, but sometimes you have to make hard decisions. So, no, I did not become the Oprah of China. But I did get people to call me Dr. D for the rest of my life. Thank you.
0: D-Sai is an investment professional by day, a stand-up comedian by night, and a sailboat skipper if the wind on the Hudson is good. Whether it's for stand-up or storytelling, Dee brings her unique perspectives as an immigrant, a woman, and a badass. Besides the epic proposal that clinched her the win, Dee's favorite part of the competition was group sketch comedy. Her character died in the sketch, but ever the performer, she insisted on being given a set of angel wings so that she could still take center stage. Now that we're two stories in, do you have an idea for a theme that unites them? Well, you've got time, because we've got more to go. In a moment, a granddaughter and grandfather learn to love themselves, and a tennis doubles match heats up when the Moth Radio Hour continues.

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0: From PRX, this is the Moth Radio Hour. I'm Chloe Salmon. The theme of this episode is up to you. Two stories down, three to go. Do you have a top contender for a common thread? Let's see if it holds up. I'm rooting for you. Our next story is told by Mercedes Hesselroth, who shared it at a showcase in New York City for our community engagement program, which works with community organizations to help their members workshop and tell stories. Here's Mercedes, live at the Moth.
6: My tata had a reputation as a jokester. When I think of him, the first thing I remember is the twinkle in his eye. He regularly pulled pranks at his office and had a gregarious personality that couldn't be more different than mine. When he was growing up, the people in Cusco called him the boy who laughs, whereas I was chronically shy as a child, quiet, reserved. When I was 7 years old, my mother gifted me a bookmark with 10 ways to develop self-esteem because I had never developed the confidence that I sensed in my peers. I treated myself unkindly and didn't believe that I held any inherent value. So I chased gold stars and titles and achievements in order to search for external validation. But I never had to do anything to prove my value to my tata. He would lift me in the air and tell me I could be president of the United States if I wanted to. In 2019, my abuela, who we call La Mama, unexpectedly passed away, and my whole family was all hands on deck in Peru to be with her when she died and to manage logistics and to take care of my tata. They had been together for 72 years, and his whole world changed overnight. He didn't want to come back with us to the US. He was very patriotic and wanted to stay in Peru. He would rather be in charge of his own household than feel like a burden in somebody else's. We, of course, told him that loving him was not a burden, but he didn't believe us. After lots of disagreement, he reluctantly agreed to come back with us to America and stay with my aunt and uncle, even though he didn't speak English and didn't know anybody in the country except for our family. If their places had been reversed, my mom says that La Mama would have had her bags packed before we could even ask her. I remember her as independent and courageous, always going on adventures. In many ways, she was also the opposite of me. To this day, I wonder how I can come from people so strong and feel so small. but I could tell that in this situation, my tata needed more love and support than La Mama would have in order to keep going. On March 12th, 2020, I boarded a plane to Texas, and while I was getting on the flight, New York City shut down. What was supposed to be a week-long visit for my tata's 98th birthday turned into a surprise 6 weeks as air travel stopped and the world shifted under the pandemic. All the gold stars that I had been chasing, like academics and internships and job opportunities, disappeared overnight. My aunt was an essential worker, and my uncle was trapped in Peru, unable to get a flight back home during the lockdown. So I became my tata's primary caregiver and companion during this time. I would administer his medicine, remind him to wash his hands, and translate the news from the outside world. I was laser focused on him. I would hug him and whisper these affirmations in his ear that he never believed. I would say, "Tata, eres precioso. Gracias, hija, por tus ojos que me ven así." Thank you for your eyes that view me this way. He felt like it was just my opinion. "Tata, eres mi persona favorita en todo el mundo." "Tú también." "Tata, eres lindo, eres hermoso, eres bonito." He'd say, "Bonito es un pescadito." And it's true. Bonito is the word for pretty and for a type of fish. But I just wanted him to accept my love and accept the compliment. So one day I fired back, "Well, if you're a fish, then I'm a cow." And it wasn't the first time that I had called myself that. It was just one of many names and insults that I played on the tape in my head over and over in this swirl of negative self-talk. But it was the first time that I had said that out loud. And of course, my tata's hearing aids weren't working as usual. So he said, "What did you say? Say it again." "I'm a cow." He still couldn't hear me. "Again." I leaned in closer. "I'm a cow. I'm a cow." I had to say it louder and louder each time and feel it sink in deeper and deeper each time. And it didn't feel good to breathe life into those kinds of words. When Tata finally heard what I said, he replied, "Oh, of course that's not true." But that bad feeling stayed with me. And Tata had lots of bad feelings of his own. His hearing aids constantly broke. His eye medicine wouldn't always help his vision correctly. His legs were swollen and he was in lots of pain and had lots of memories. And one day he was far from the smiling man I knew. And he said, "Los viejitos no valen nada. Rapidito se van a la tumba." And he was saying that it wasn't worth it to be alive at his age. And he wished that he would just hurry up and die. And so I call my mom crying about what my tata has said. And instead of commiserating with me or comforting me, she goes, "Well, now you know how I feel." Because my whole life, she has heard me call myself things like ugly, stupid. And this moment was like a mirror where I could see that I just wanted my tata to feel loved. I wanted him to know that his life had value, and I wanted my love to keep him alive. And it was hard to believe it, but other people like my mom also wanted the same thing for me. In April, when flights came back, I hugged my tata goodbye for what I didn't know would be the last time. I held his hand and told him every affirmation I could think of at once. "Tata, eres precioso, eres mi persona favorita, eres creado de Dios, te quiero mucho, eres mi héroe." And he squeezed his eyes shut and shook his head like he couldn't carry all that love inside him. And so in this process of caring for my tata toward the end of his life, I learned that you have to be able to accept love from others. But along with that, you also have to accept love from yourself. This process is still ongoing for me. It's a work in progress, and some days are better than others. But I hope that Tata is dancing with La Mama again, and that he finally now knows how much we all love him.
0: That was Mercedes Hesselroth. She is a Peruvian-American writer based in New York. Like I mentioned, Mercedes came to the Moth through a workshop with our community engagement program. This one was with I'll Go First, a nonprofit that uses the power of storytelling and advocacy to foster resilience and promote healing for people affected by trauma around the world. Looking back, Mercedes is grateful for the time she got to spend with her tata at the end of his life. In the uncertainty of COVID, she was thankful to be able to just be present with him, to sit with him, and to hug him. To see a photo of Mercedes and her tata, head over to themoth.org.

0: Have you come up with a theme or themes for you overachievers for this hour yet? Let's see if it applies to our next story, which was told by Tim Lopez at a story slam, also in New York City, where WNYC is a media partner of The Moth. Here's Tim.
1: All right, so it was my freshman year of college, and I was standing on center court at UCLA's fabled Arthur Ashe Tennis Center, where every year the top pros would come and play in the Mercedes-Benz Invitational in front of thousands of fans. But in that moment, the stadium was empty, except for me and my friends Lance, Paul, and Evan. And that night, we took part in what has to be the most amazing, greatest two-on-two doubles amateur tennis game of all time. Now, the teams were chosen at random. It was Lance and Paul versus me and Evan. And this was problematic for a couple of reasons. One was that Evan and I hated each other. We were frenemies before the term even existed. And this was because we were kind of cut from the same cloth, as it were. We were both garrulous, borderline emotionally unstable people who love being the center of attention. And when we all got together, we both thought we were the smartest, funniest person in the room, and we would get into these fights about seemingly innocuous shit that would blow up into these terrible arguments that would never end because neither one of us would ever back down. So, the second reason was kind of more of a tactical one. Even though none of the four of us had played any serious or even semi-serious tennis, Lance and Paul were kind of naturally athletic guys, you know, the kind of guys that just could jump into any sport or any game at any time and make a positive contribution right away. Evan was played baseball in high school, varsity baseball, where he developed a reputation as a talented player, but also a complete and total head case. He was known for beaning as many players as he would strike out, which in fairness was kind of a lot. So he was kind of like, you know, a lot of power, but no control. And then there was me. You might not think it now, but I was actually kind of a bookish kid. Divided my time fairly evenly between the library and various board game tournaments. In junior high, when everybody started playing basketball, I wanted to play basketball too. I started to feel left out. So I went to the library and I checked out a book entitled How to Play Basketball. So I was that kid. I wasn't exactly very athletically inclined. So it was a bit of a mismatch on paper. As we started to play, the game unfolded, it kind of went that direction. They dispatched us handily in the first set, 6-2, and even easier in the second set, 6-1. And I kind of got to the point where they were like, hey, are you sure you guys don't want to like switch teams and make it more fair? And we were like, no. And they promptly went out in the third set to a 5-0 lead. Now, at that point, Evan and I were in total meltdown mode. We were screaming at each other. We were hurling obscenities, often while the ball was in play. After missed points or, you know, unforced errors, we would berate each other on our shortcomings as both tennis partners and as human beings. And the whole thing was just kind of unraveling very rapidly. And I think that they felt bad for us because they kind of took their feet off the gas a little bit and it allowed us to kind of claw back into the game. So, you know, we won one game and then two and then three and then before you knew it, it was 5-5. And at that point, I know they weren't taking their foot off the gas anymore because I saw Lance look over to Paul and he will deny this to this day, but he said, it's time to get down to business. And they touched rackets kind of like, yeah, let's do this. But Evan and I were kind of dialed in, and we kind of figured something out, even though we weren't really conscious of it. And at this point, you know, the thing that had driven us apart, which was our respective refusal to back down, was actually pointed in the same direction. So we ended up winning that set and staving off elimination 7-5. Now, in the pivotal fourth set, something magical started to happen. Evan and I started to cooperate. And so, you know, he was playing in the front, and I was playing in the back, which is, of course, the way you're supposed to play doubles tennis. But what was even more astonishing was what was happening between us personally. We stopped communicating verbally. We actually stopped talking. And what we did was we started communicating more kinesthetically, more with gestures and facial expressions and body language. And to this day, Lance and Paul say it's the longest time they've ever seen either one of us not say a word. So we ended up winning the fourth set again by the score of 7-5. Now, the fifth set was, and I do not use this term lightly, amazeballs. And after a long, intense battle, we found ourselves a game. We had match point, and it was their serve. And Lance, southpaw, served, screaming rocket right to my side of the court. I returned it. Paul, wily as he was, went over and got it, hit another shot right at Evan, who was waiting at the net, sliced the volley down over, forcing Lance out to his right. He was able to pop it up. Terrible lob. Evan camped under it and was waiting for it and just smoked this shot right down the center of the court. But Paul, again wily, was waiting for it and returned it to my side of the court. But I was waiting for that. I waited, held back on it, hit a screaming liner right down the sideline. Winner. Game, set, match. It was like a dam of emotion to burst. We immediately started screaming, yelling, we ran to each other, we hugged, we did this dance. It was totally spontaneous, but seemed choreographed, but like so wasn't. And basically carried each other off the court into glory. And looking back on it now, you know, I can see this is a turning point in our friendship, in our relationship. Because after that point, you know, shortly after that game, within a matter of months, we became inseparable. And, you know, we end up, to this day, is one of my best friends of all time. And I know that it was because of that day when we realized that the only thing we hated more than each other was losing. So, thank you very much.
0: Tim Lopez is a storyteller, national park ranger, and Jeopardy champion based in Southern California. He says he's an extremely amateur athlete, and he approaches competition with the same energy he brings to all of life's pursuits. Enthusiastic, if not always graceful. Tim says he's cooled it with the competitiveness as he's gotten older. But he also wants to get into pickleball, so maybe we wait and see if that cutthroat spirit rears its head again. And since he and Evan are still very good friends over a decade later, it could be an opportunity for them to team up once again and relive that tennis glory. All right, folks, one story left, and then it's time to decide. What's your theme for this episode? In a moment, a story that takes us from Iowa to Cameroon. When the Moth Radio Hour continues.

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2: From PRX, this is the Moth Radio Hour. I'm Chloe Salmon. In this episode, I'm challenging you to come up with your own theme that connects these stories. So far, we've heard about a humiliating tech malfunction, a Chinese reality TV competition, a grandfather, and a tennis match for the ages. They've taken us to very different places, but I bet you found something that they all have in common. Our final storyteller takes us across the globe to Cameroon. Akwi Inji told it at a main stage in New York City, where we partnered with Greenwood Cemetery. Here she is, live at the Moth.
3: Dad died unexpectedly of cancer in the summer of 2021. My seven siblings and I were living all over the world at the time, and we found ourselves scrambling in two fast-paced warp-speed weeks to apply for emergency visas, book flights, hope the visas were approved in time, begin funeral planning from afar, and then prepare for takeoff to Cameroon, where we were all from. Everything happened so suddenly that I didn't really have a chance to process what had happened until I was packing my luggage for the trip. It was July, and I thought about Mom and Dad. They met in 1978 when they were both going to school in Iowa. They got married, they had me, Dad got his PhD, and then we hightailed it to Cameroon, where Dad was from. And where he was actually quite powerful, because of the political work that he did, he was a voice of authority that people not only in the country but in different parts of the world respected and also adored. So I lived with Dad in Cameroon until I was about 8 years old, and then my mom and I moved back here to the States. Dad stayed there. And as I was growing up, Dad and I worked together on trying to maintain a transatlantic relationship, but we disagreed on just about everything. And so by the time I was a sophomore in college, Dad wanted me to be an attorney, I wanted to be an artist. We couldn't see eye to eye. We had an argument about it. We stopped talking to each other. And then years of silence went by. By the time he passed away, he and I hadn't spoken to each other in more than 20 years. And I was thinking about that with so much remorse and regret as I was packing. I stacked a set of t-shirts into the suitcase. I stuffed a set of tennis shoes there. I rolled up a pair of socks and stuffed those into a pair of hiking boots, and those hiking boots were brown Timberlands of the 1990s. I'd taken them with me on every solo hiking trip I'd been on throughout my entire adulthood. They'd taken me through Mexico, Sedona, Hawaii, all of the rocky patches in life, literally and figuratively. And as I was packing them, my memory was jogged. I realized that I purchased those boots the exact year that Dad and I had stopped talking to each other. And I bought them because they reminded me of a pair of boots Dad had owned when I lived with him in Cameroon. His were the vintage suede brown hiking boots with the red shoelaces. I bought mine because even though he and I had stopped talking to each other, I wanted something that would make me feel close to him, remind me that he was still in my life. So I put those in the suitcase, I zipped it up, and then I flew Cedar Rapids, Chicago, D.C., Brussels, Yaoundé, Douala. I arrived in the airport in Douala, and my oldest brother, Gert, was there to welcome me there. And we stacked my suitcases into the back of a 1980s Toyota Highlander. Now, it seems like everybody in Cameroon has some sort of beat-up vintage SUV, because the terrain in Cameroon is really rugged, and it's even mountainous in some regions. Everybody in Cameroon also knows that at that time, it was really dangerous to travel throughout the country due to political unrest and rebel groups that had emerged throughout the country. But despite all of that, Gert and I had no problems getting from the airport to the family home in Chang. It was a six-hour drive. When we arrived in Chang, I was ushered through the gates that were my father's, through the kitchen that was my father's, and into the living room that was my father's. They'd set up an altar for him. There were candles, there was a Bible, and above all of that, there was a framed portrait of Dad, larger than life, just as he would have wanted. There were the twinkling eyes of my childhood. That compassionate and warm smile, this was the man that everyone loved. Word quickly spread that all of Ajaga Enji's children had arrived. And so guests streamed in from all over the country to offer their condolences in person, and they brought with them huge thermoses of food. The home was filled with warmth and the aroma of fried plantains, groundnut soup, cocoa yams, fufu, and chin-chin. It was also filled with laughter. It was a strange combination of grief and joyful reunion. In the weeks that followed, I spent my days working with my siblings to plan for Dad's many celebrations of life and the funeral and burial that would eventually take place in a little tiny village called Tugi. And Tugi is where Dad was born. For Cameroonians, it's important that you're buried where you're born. It's a matter of being connected to your ancestry, your lineage, the earth, and most importantly, it's a matter of eternal peace. It's your best chance at eternal peace. And during the nights, I spent my time bonding with my siblings over board games and movies and karaoke to, of all things, The Sound of Music. Yeah. There is video evidence of us doe-a-deering our way into the night. And then some nights, I chose to just walk around through my dad's massive property alone, room to room, trying to better understand who this man was through the things that he had left behind. One night, I locked myself into his office. That's where he spent most of his time. And it was a huge office. On one of the walls in the office, it was just nothing but photos. Family photos from when I was a kid. And one of the photos was of him and my mom on their wedding day. And she's in her light yellow dress. And he's in his Cameroonian attire. And they're smiling. And they're happy. And then all of the other photos were from our first family portrait session together. And above all of those photos, he had titled this gallery, The Glorious Past. I just sat on the floor and I sobbed. And I poured myself glass after glass after glass of wine. As I looked through all of these photos and photo albums and read the letters that he had left behind, there was evidence all around me that he had loved me. And I was experiencing such a moment of yearning and learning all at once. And then came the night that we were all scheduled to depart from Chang to that family village Tugi as a caravan to bury Dad. And even though all of the extended family around us, they were hustling and bustling and already stacking suitcases in the backs of all of those SUVs, my siblings and I were sort of at a standstill in the kitchen. We were supposed to depart at 2 a.m. It was 11 p.m., but we had done nothing because we had not yet talked about the elephant in the room. And that was that this particular part of Cameroon that we would have to traverse was the most dangerous. And so my uncle Rambo, nicknamed Rambo for reasons you can imagine, and my brother Gert, they called a sibling meeting, and we all huddled together around the kitchen table. And Uncle Rambo's also the resident expert of the rebel groups. And he says, we need to understand the real danger. They don't just kidnap and hold for ransom, they rape, they murder. The danger is real, it is not myth, it is not hearsay, and we needed to be prepared for that. And then he also reminds us that because we are all siblings together and we are children of a very high-profile person, we are making a large and lucrative target. And we are making a target potentially of the entire caravan, and most importantly, we are potentially compromising the possibility of getting Dad all the way to Tugi for his burial. This was a lot. I understood what Gert and Rambo were saying. We each had a decision to make. So Gert looked at me, and he asked if I was willing to make that trek. And I thought about my dad. I'd hoped that I could be at least with him through this part, the very end, in ways that I had not been with him throughout his life. And I thought about the fact that this is exactly the part of the journey that I had packed my hiking boots for. But I also thought about my own kids, and I wanted to make it home safely to them. And so I shook my head no. I couldn't risk it. And the rest of my siblings, they followed suit, and I felt both relief and guilt. But then the next few minutes were very hurried minutes of people who were now able to take the places that were supposed to have been ours. And also what happened is those items that we had each packed for this part of the journey, we were suddenly handing off to the people who were now taking our places. And it's important for you to know that in Cameroon, when you loan somebody something, like somebody says, hey, do you have a t-shirt I can borrow? And you say, yes, but you know you're not getting that t-shirt back. It's just a culture of giving, and everyone's okay with that. So my sister gifted Uncle Rambo the machetes that she'd packed in her checked luggage. My brother gifted a cousin a sweater. And then my Auntie Helen, it was determined that she needed a more appropriate set of footwear than the flip-flops that she was wearing. And so she asked if she could use the tennis shoes that I had at the front door. And I said, absolutely. And she tried the tennis shoes on, and they were too tight. And so she looked at me and she said, do you have anything else that I could try? I thought about those hiking boots. I had not been ready to give them up, certainly not permanently, but I looked at her and I said, absolutely, I have something else that you can try. And I walked back to the back of the house, to the bedroom, and I fished the boots out of my luggage. And as I walked back to the kitchen, I crossed my fingers and I hoped that they didn't fit her. I handed the boots to Auntie Helen. She tried them on. She smiled. They fit. These were good boots, y'all. She could feel it. We hugged, and she joined the caravan wearing my boots. And then the next couple of minutes were hurried goodbyes that I was saying to family members that I hadn't seen in decades and would maybe never see again. Now, those of us who stayed behind, we went to bed, but I couldn't fall asleep. I was thinking about those boots, how they'd gotten me through so much in life, all of those rocky patches. And I realized, actually, all of those rocky patches in life were the kinds of experiences that other people who knew Dad would have called on him for support through, and I hadn't done that. And that made me realize that actually those boots were precisely the thing that I was supposed to send to take Dad to Tugi. So in the following hours, we received updates about the caravan. They'd made it to the halfway point. And then a few hours later, we received another update. They did see the rebel groups along the way, so we had absolutely made the right decision, and I felt better about that. And then eventually, they actually hit their own rocky patch, which was a mudslide. And the SUVs got caught in the mud, and we received a photo of family members pushing the SUVs out of the mud, and in that photo, there was my Auntie Helen, and on her feet were the boots. And then the following day, we received video footage. They'd made it successfully to Tugi. And in that video, there were hundreds of villagers dancing and singing, celebrating Dad's return home. And there were the colors of Cameroon. There was the reds and the greens and the yellows. And there was a grandmother that I'd never met. And there was Uncle Rambo. And there was Auntie Helen. And on her feet were the boots that had made their way home to bury a father. Thank you.
2: That was Akwi Ngi. She's an artist who lives at the intersection of communication and creativity. She most recently led communications for public school districts in Iowa before focusing on art full-time through Akwi Ngi Design Studio, where she creates abstract paintings inspired by nature. I asked Akwi what her favorite thing about her dad was. She said it was his unwavering desire to see others thrive and his smile. He had an amazing smile that truly made his eyes sparkle. If you'd like to see that smile, you can head over to themoth.org to take a look at some photos of Akwi and her father, Ajaga Inji. All right, everyone. I am so curious to know what theme you settled on after hearing the stories. I bet it's just perfect. Just so you don't think that I'm shirking my responsibilities as a Radio Hour host, I did come up with a couple of contenders myself. Reckonings and self-image. Did we match up? Let us know if so, and what your own theme was if not, by hitting us up on social media at Moth Stories. That's it for this episode. Thank you to our storytellers for sharing with us, and to you for listening and theming. We hope you'll join us next time.

0: This episode of the Moth Radio Hour was produced by me, Jay Allison, and Chloe Salmon, who also hosted and directed the stories in the show, along with Michelle Jalowski. Co-producer is Vicky Merrick, associate producer Emily Couch, additional community engagement program coaching by Tishelle Gabriel, Juan Rodriguez, and Devin Sandiford. The Moth's leadership team includes Sarah Haberman, Christina Norman, Sarah Austin-Jeunesse, Jennifer Hickson, Jordan Cardinale, Kate Tellers, Marina Cluche, Suzanne Rust, Sarah Jane Johnson, and Patricia Urena. Moth stories are true as remembered and affirmed by the storytellers. Our theme music is by The Drift. Other music in this hour from Duke Levine, Gaucho, Vincent Peirani, and Emile Parisien, Los Marachucos, and Matthew Halsall. 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
1: That use of facial recognition technology raises privacy concerns, but it also gives hope to some families of missing loved ones. From WAMU and NPR in Washington, this is 1A. Hi, I'm Jen White. Today on 1A, facial recognition technology. It combs through billions of photographs across databases and across the internet. It's deployed by law enforcement and governments, and regulation hasn't kept up. What does it mean to move through public life when your face can be identified, stored, and searched at any moment? Maybe frightening if you don't want to be found, but what if you do?
2: I was asking around, leaving flyers. Have you seen Callie here lately?
1: Today, the technology that's making it harder to stay anonymous and the families hoping it can help them find someone they love.
3: I'm Jael Snyder. President Trump says he will give a speech to the nation Thursday evening. NPR's Franco Ordonez reports the speech comes as the U.S. has relaunched heavy military strikes against Iran.
4: President Trump did not give any details on what the speech would be about, but that it would be given at 9 p.m. The announcement comes amid new escalation in the fight against Iran. In addition to launching a series of strikes, the president says the U.S. is reinstating its blockade on Iran after leaders in Tehran announced that they would be closing the Strait of Hormuz. Now, Trump insists the critical waterway that's vital for global energy transportation remains open. He also announced that the U.S. plans to impose a 20% charge on all cargo shipped through the strait. He says the U.S. should be reimbursed for the security costs for maintaining the waterway. Franco Ordonez, NPR News, the White House.
3: U.S. military says it has completed a third consecutive night of strikes on Iran, saying the attacks on military targets across the country lasted 5 hours. United Arab Emirates, meanwhile, says Iran has attacked two tankers and that one person is dead, 8 others wounded. In Washington, Congress is back on Capitol Hill following the July 4th holiday break. The Senate will be getting back to work without South Carolina Republican Senator Lindsey Graham, who died over the weekend at age 71. NPR's Claudia Grisales.
5: It's going to make a difficult season for the Senate even harder. And that is because Graham had such an outsized influence, starting with the Budget Committee. For example, one goal we've heard from House Republicans, for example, is to put together a partisan spending plan. But without the chair of the Senate Budget Committee now, senators are going to have to scramble and decide how to recalibrate there.
3: Graham's temporary replacement is expected to be sworn in Tuesday afternoon. South Carolina Governor Henry McMaster called on Graham's sister, Darlene, to fill out the rest of his term through January. The Lincoln Memorial Reflecting Pool is being drained again. NPR's Rachel Treisman reports the Trump administration is using the same companies that repaired it months ago.
6: The Reflecting Pool was already drained once this spring when it was resurfaced a color that President Trump called American flag blue. But shortly after it was refilled in early June, algae blooms turned the water a murky green. Around the same time, pieces of that blue lining started to peel off, which the Trump administration blames on vandalism. It was waiting to repair the pool until after the 4th of July fireworks, but has not provided a timeline. Secretary of the Interior Doug Burgum told CNN last week it would use the same company as before because, quote, they did a fantastic job. Rachel Treisman, NPR News.
3: And you're listening to NPR News. A dozen states are suing to block Paramount's takeover of Warner Brothers Discovery. The 12-state coalition led by California's attorney general filed a lawsuit Monday, arguing the $81 billion deal would harm competition and lead to higher prices and fewer choices for consumers. Paramount says it will vigorously defend the merger. Lawmakers in Israel expected to pass multiple laws this week that civil rights advocates say are aimed at undermining the country's democracy and giving more power to the prime minister. NPR's Carrie Kahn reports.
7: With just 1 week left, members of Prime Minister Benjamin Netanyahu's governing coalition are trying to pass a slew of new

0: bills, among them some of the most controversial of the legislative session. They include one that would weaken the power of the country's top prosecutor, another to bar arresting ultra-Orthodox men who have refused military draft orders, and a third bill that would reduce the power of regulators over the media. Opponents of the current far-right government and civil rights advocates say the bills, which are likely to become law, would severely undermine Israel's democracy and weaken any checks on the prime minister's power. National elections have been scheduled for October 27th. Carrie Kahn, NPR News, Tel Aviv.
1: The World Cup semifinals begin Tuesday. The first match in Arlington, Texas, pits France against Spain, and it features France's Kylian Mbappe and Spain's teenage sensation Lamine Yamal. On Wednesday, defending champion Argentina will play England in Atlanta. This is the first World Cup since 1990 that each of the final four teams are former champions. This is NPR.
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3: This is 1A. I'm Jen White. For most of human history, you could be seen without being known. You could walk through a train station, sit in a crowded restaurant, pass a stranger on the street. Hundreds of people might see your face, but unless someone recognized you, you were anonymous. That's changing. Facial recognition technology is making it possible to take a face and search for it across databases, across the internet, across billions of photographs. And that can be a powerful thing if you're looking for someone who's missing. It can be a very different thing if you're the one being found. Here to talk about that as part of our regular Cyber Monday series is Dina Temple-Raston. She's the host and managing editor of Click Here, the twice-weekly podcast and public radio show from Recorded Future News and PRX. Dina, welcome back.
4: Thank you so much.
3: Dina, facial recognition itself isn't new. I mean, police have been using it for years. So what's actually changed and why does it remain controversial?
4: Well, what's really changed is the scale and the haystack. For a long time, facial recognition was mostly limited by the database you could search. So police might compare a face against mugshots. Border Patrol could compare you against maybe a passport photo. And the technology could only find you if you were already in the system it was searching. What's really changed is that some systems are now casting a much wider net. Your picture has been scraped, for example, from the public internet, social media, news sites, company pages, school websites. Basically, all those photographs we blithely uploaded years ago now can be searchable. And that shift isn't just that computers got better at recognizing faces. The shift is that the database that they're searching is now the whole internet.
3: Well, that's a really meaningful distinction, because if we're talking about a mugshot database, that contains people who have been arrested. The internet is all of us. So how much does that expand the reach of who's searchable?
4: Well, it's a huge expansion because it includes anybody who has left even the tiniest visual digital trail online. And that fundamentally changes the whole idea of who is searchable. A six-year-old isn't going to be in a mugshot database. A missing person may never have been arrested. Someone whose body had never been identified may not be in a database police are searching. And that's part of the reason why this technology can be so very powerful. It reaches people traditional systems can miss. And, you know, as you say, that's what makes it unsettling too. To find the one person you desperately want to find, the system may need access to pictures of millions or even billions of people who were never missing, never were suspected of anything, and yet they're in the database that they're searching.
3: But we have been through different versions of this before. Google made the web searchable. Social media made our relationships searchable. Why is the face different?
4: Yeah, and our relationships status searchable too.
3: Right.
4: But faces are different because they're a kind of strange kind of identifier. You can change a password. You can get a new phone number. You can break up with your boyfriend. But you can't really change your face after a data breach. And you have no choice but to expose it as you move out into the world. So there's a huge contradiction built into the idea of facial privacy. your face is necessarily public. But until fairly recently, that didn't mean it was actually identifiable by anybody who happened to see it. We used to have this kind of practical anonymity. You could be visible without necessarily being known, but facial recognition is eroding that.
5: Well, I want to stick with that phrase, practical anonymity, because you're not saying people used to be invisible. It's just that they were harder to identify. I mean, just pull on that thread a bit for us.
4: Well, so think about walking through an airport 30 years ago. Hundreds of people would see your face. You weren't in private in the literal sense, but unless someone recognized you, you were pretty much anonymous, just another face in the crowd. And that tiny little bit of friction actually really mattered because identification took time. It took effort and often required another human being who already knew who you were going, hey, Dina, technology has removed a lot of that friction. And we tend to talk about friction as this bad thing, that technology is always promising to eliminate it. But sometimes friction is exactly where privacy lives. And that friction with facial recognition is going away.
5: But there's an obvious tension here. The same friction that protects my anonymity can make it much harder to find, say, a missing child. What's the case for widespread facial recognition technology?
4: Well, that's the strongest case for facial recognition technology, is that someone is missing. Someone has been unidentified for years. A family is waiting. And suddenly there's this technology that can search across enormous numbers of faces and maybe produce a lead. And in those moments, the argument for facial recognition can feel pretty overpowering. The issue is that the system that finds the missing person doesn't just stop there. When the case is over, it can still search all these other things. The capability remains.
5: We're talking to Dina Temple-Raston. She's the host of Click Here, the twice-weekly podcast and public radio show from Recorded Future News and PRX. Let's stay with the other side of this equation for a moment, Dina. Last month, 404 Media reporting found that Immigration and Customs Enforcement plans to give potentially more than 1,000 local law enforcement agencies a facial recognition app. It would query a database of hundreds of millions of images to verify someone's immigration status. And that information was found in an internal Department of Homeland Security document obtained by 404 Media. What does that tell us about where this technology is headed?
4: Well, we had heard hints of this before they reported it. We had heard anecdotally that ICE would stop people and suddenly take their pictures with their iPhones. But now that we know this is a little bit more organized, I think it tells us that the line is moving. Because for a long time, we tended to think of facial recognition as something that you use sort of after the fact, right? There was a crime, there was a photograph, maybe, you know, a surveillance camera outside or a Ring doorbell picked up your face, and then investigators would try to figure out who you were. But what now we're seeing, particularly with these ICE agents, is that they can use an app on a phone to take a picture of someone they encounter, run that face against a government database, and that gets back to this idea of practical anonymity. You're standing in a public place, you're not hiding, and an agent can see your face, but now not just see your face, but can actually say who you are. And even beyond that, it will tell them what your immigration status is.
5: So this technology is no longer just being used to find someone you're already looking for. It can be used to find out who you are. Why do you think that's an important distinction, especially as we continue to have these conversations about our privacy rights?
4: It's the difference between saying we're looking for Dina Temple-Raston, can the system help us find her, and saying, we don't know who this 5'4" blonde woman is. Let's take her picture and ask the system to tell us. You know, one starts with an identity and then searches for the person. And the other starts with a person and looks for an identity. And that's much scarier. It sounds like a futuristic movie.
5: Well, the story you're going to share with us after the break makes the case for why that power to identify people from only a picture is useful. How did your reporting change the way you're thinking about this problem?
4: So we were actually looking for a counter narrative, because it's really easy to tell a story about facial recognition leaning on surveillance and, you know, making it sound very scary, making it sound like everybody's being watched, about being identified when you don't want it to be and you don't want to be. And all of that is a very real concern when it comes to facial recognition. But what we wanted to do was find a case that would make the argument against facial recognition a little bit harder. So we started looking at these missing persons cases, and we came up with a bunch of them. And if you think about it, if your kid goes missing, you'd use anything to find them again. And facial recognition is very good at doing that.
5: In the course of your reporting, did you grapple with the question, what if someone doesn't want to be found?
4: Oh, yes, very much. And the problem is the ability to not be found. If you're walking around in the world, it's disappeared. People can find you. And I think that's the central tension of facial recognition, is this idea we had that we could walk in the world just as a face in the crowd. It's quaint. It isn't the case anymore.
5: You know, Dina, it's so interesting. Anytime you bring us a story, I always wonder what got you thinking about this particular topic. I know in part it was about making an argument for the use of facial recognition, but what was the spark?
4: Well, I think one of the things that we really found interesting is that a lot of people of color go missing and are never identified. And that was the original idea behind the story, is why is that happening? And how can possibly facial recognition take care of that problem? And facial recognition is taking care of that problem because it's such a wide database now. If you have, you know, a teenager who suddenly disappears, you have a better shot now of finding them again than you did before. And that's what sort of led us down the path to this. Look, facial recognition as a technology, there are a lot of things that make it very frightening. But what we wanted to say is, okay, instead of wholesale dismissing it, let's figure out if there's anything that's really good about it that might be helping society, and then sort of bore in on that.
5: Well, that's Dina Temple-Raston. She's the host and managing editor of Click Here, the twice-weekly podcast and public radio show from Recorded Future News and PRX. When we come back, Dina and the Click Here team have a story that makes that argument about facial recognition just a little harder. And later in the show, we hear an argument that law enforcement's use of the technology has gone too far. That's after the break. I'm Jen White. 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

0: 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At NPR and this station, we take our democratic role as watchdogs seriously. 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
3: This is 1A. I'm Jen White. We're talking about the risks and the promise of ubiquitous facial recognition software. It's part of our Cyber Monday series and ongoing partnership with Click Here from Recorded Future News and PRX. Click Here host Dina Temple-Raston spoke with a woman whose daughter went missing about what this technology can do and what it might cost us.
4: When Crystal Catron's daughter Callie disappeared, her world narrowed into a single question. Where is she? For most families of missing people, the search still looks like this. Flyers, phone calls, social media posts, all waiting for someone, somewhere, to recognize a face. But now, there's another way to look for someone. Facial recognition software. For some families, it can feel almost miraculous. A match, a lead, a second chance. But the same technology is making it harder to disappear and may also be making it harder to stay anonymous. And it raises a bigger question. What happens when recognition becomes the default? Crystal Catron was barely 19 when she gave birth to her daughter, Callie. And from the beginning, they were less like mother and daughter and more like two people growing up side by side.
5: She was my firstborn. Oh, my best friend. I did everything with her and spent half of my life with her.
4: In some ways, they raised each other.
5: We've been pretty much everywhere. The beach, stargazing and everything. Literally, my best friend.
4: They shared road trips, inside jokes, even matching Disney tattoos. When Callie was about 16, Crystal got a Mickey Mouse tattoo on her leg.
5: It's all colored in. It looks just like Mickey Mouse with the red outfit on, the big yellow shoes.
4: So Callie got Minnie Mouse in that pink polka dot dress.
5: And every time we saw each other and hugged, we'd always make sure that they touched too. It was just a thing.
4: But over time, Crystal started to feel her daughter slipping away. Callie had two children of her own. Then came the drugs, and slowly, the person Crystal knew started to fade.
5: I didn't know who she was. Like, she didn't act like she cared about anybody or anything, and the phone calls were getting further apart.
4: By the time Callie was 24, disappearing had become part of a pattern. A few days gone, then a call, an apology, an excuse, and then it would happen again. But when she vanished in 2022, something felt different. This time, no call came, no explanation. And mothers know things.
5: My stomach started hurting, and I was sitting there like, something is wrong with Callie, and she needs to be found now.
4: If Callie had been famous, her disappearance might have triggered helicopters overhead, reporters doing live shots outside the family home, photos pushed to millions of phones. But Callie wasn't famous. She was a young woman struggling with addiction. And for Crystal, it was just one mother trying to keep her daughter from disappearing.
5: So I was asking around, leaving flyers, like, have you seen Callie here lately? I was asking everybody to please, like, let me know if they heard from her or talked to her or saw her.
4: The search moved at the speed of rumor. One possible sighting, one more person saying they might have seen her. And then, after weeks of dead ends, Crystal got this thing she'd been waiting for, a call from Callie.
5: I actually talked to her. She had first called and told me that she was in Chicago.
4: Chicago. Callie said she needed help, and could her mom possibly come get her? Crystal didn't hesitate. She started mapping out the drive, asking for time off work, trying not to push too hard in case her daughter disappeared again before she got there. And then...
5: I didn't hear anything from her after October 14th.
4: Days passed, then weeks. Halloween came and went, then Thanksgiving, her father's birthday. Nothing.
5: She wouldn't have went Halloween or Thanksgiving without calling me and the kids. I don't care how mad she was. She wouldn't have missed the holidays.
4: Crystal didn't know what to do next. All she really had was her daughter's face on flyers and old photos on her phone. And that turned out to matter more than she realized, because a face on a flyer used to be something you handed to strangers at a gas station or taped to telephone poles. Now, it's something software can search. A face can become data. The distance between the eyes, the curve of the jaw, the shape of the nose, tiny measurements turned into a kind of digital fingerprint. And once that happens, the software can compare one face against millions, sometimes billions of other faces.
6: When I was at the Oklahoma AG's office, when I was asked to come in to build their human trafficking response unit, it's one of the first tools. I said, you need this.
4: This is Kevin Metcalf. He's a former prosecutor who started the National Child Protection Task Force. It's a group that helps law enforcement find missing and exploited children. And he says facial recognition has changed investigations that once seemed impossible, including one case involving a young girl investigators had spent nearly a decade trying to identify. She kept appearing in child sexual abuse material online, but there was no name, no history, just a face. Then investigators ran her image through a program called Clearview AI, and suddenly they had her name.
6: Within 2 minutes of taking that picture, I said, well, here she is, that's her. This is her now with her current family. This is her when she was a kid.
4: 2 minutes after 10 years. That kind of speed can change everything. But it only works because systems like Clearview operate at enormous scale. The company built its database by scraping images from across the internet, social media, news sites, personal web pages, pretty much anywhere a face appeared.
7: Clearview's database is made up of photos, all taken without permission, scraped right off the internet and our social media accounts.
4: Billions of images, collected without asking the people in them. That's why Clearview has gotten cease and desist letters from companies like Google and Facebook, and has faced fines and lawsuits in places like the UK and Italy. But for someone like Kevin Metcalf, that scale is what makes the tool useful. Because missing children aren't usually in criminal databases or in driver's license records.
6: Well, if you got a six-year-old child, you can't run her face through a mugshot database because she is not going to be in there.
4: That's the promise of facial recognition. It can find people who would otherwise stay invisible. Missing children, fugitives, people lost in disasters. But facial recognition cuts both ways, because once a face becomes searchable, it can stop being entirely yours. In 2021, Matthias Marx was an IT security researcher living in Hamburg, Germany. One morning, he was reading the New York Times and came across a story about Clearview.
8: I was not aware that Clearview AI exists, and I read this article. And just out of curiosity, I asked Clearview AI to provide a copy of my data. That is something I can do under the GDPR in Europe.
4: GDPR, the General Data Protection Regulation. That's the EU's data privacy law. And under those rules, companies have to tell people what data they hold on them. So Clearview responded. They had his face.
8: which blew my mind because I didn't expect to be in this search engine. This means everyone who has a copy of my face can then identify me. And that was also a bit scary.
4: He asked them to delete it. Authorities ordered them to. But even then, there was a problem because databases like this don't stay frozen in time. They keep rebuilding themselves. New photos get uploaded, new faces get scraped, again and again and again.
8: By now, I assume that Clearview AI has my face in their database again, and also many others without their consent. We all probably leave some data on the internet, and usually these data get lost over time. When my password gets lost, I can change the password. Now that Clearview AI had a copy of my biometric face print, that was more scary because I cannot change my face.
4: And that gets to the heart of the fear surrounding facial recognition. Your face isn't just another piece of data, it's permanent. And once it's searchable, it no longer belongs only to you. It can be tracked, copied, used without your permission, by governments, scammers, or anyone else who gets access. Just ask Ethan Zuckerman. He's an associate professor at the University of Massachusetts Amherst, and he has spent years studying the blind spots built into digital systems. And he says privacy is only part of the problem with facial recognition. There's another issue, too. These systems don't work equally well on everyone.
9: Some of the world is digitally underrepresented. And this comes up in facial recognition. This comes up in AI.
4: That imbalance often starts with the data these systems are trained on. Who gets photographed, who gets uploaded, and who gets left out.
9: The bias is almost always a white guy selected a bunch of data. That data is not as representative as it should be. And therefore, you end up inheriting a bunch of biases from it.
4: And as those systems learn from that data, the problems don't necessarily disappear.
9: And what happens is peculiarities of that model get amplified through that training process. And over time, you end up with something that's wholly unreliable. And that has not been well solved yet.
4: Especially for people of color. Study after study has found that these systems are often less accurate at identifying them. Sometimes they fail to recognize people at all. And sometimes they identify the wrong person instead, which creates a dangerous contradiction. The technology can find some people almost instantly while completely misreading others. And those mistakes have consequences. They shape who gets stopped, who gets questioned, who gets found, and who gets missed. When the technology falls short, sometimes communities form around those gaps. There are online volunteers all across the country who spend hours combing through databases of the missing, trying to identify the people official systems overlook. Riona Bly is one of those people. She spends hours searching through the case files on NAMIS, the Federal Database of Missing and Unidentified People. But Riona isn't a detective. She's not law enforcement. She's just someone who kept looking.
10: Everyone deserves their name, regardless if they have family that's still living or may not have the best situation. We just try our best to make sure they go home to somebody.
4: Over time, Riona noticed a pattern. The cases that seemed to stall were often those involving people without resources, the ones who never became national news, the people the system seemed to move past. So she started posting the cases herself, photos, names, details. She built a Facebook group called The Unidentified and Unsolved, and then started putting cases on TikTok, hoping someone, somewhere, might recognize a face. And along the way, the group started experimenting with facial recognition tools, like PIMEYE.
10: It's an advanced face recognition search engine, or it can be used as a reverse image search tool as well.
4: Here's how it worked.
10: I had a Jane Doe who was about the ages of 14 to 17, I think in the New York area. It pulled a school website And it had different pictures of multiple children, which I felt was kind of odd, but maybe similar to the case since she does look young.
4: Pim Eyes pointed her toward a possible match, so Riona posted the images online, hoping someone else might see what she was seeing. And eventually, someone did, and the girl got her name back. Now, Riona's group functions like a kind of volunteer search party. Dozens of cases posted every day. Faces shared across TikTok and Facebook, hoping the algorithm puts them in front of the right person. And every once in a while, it works. A post travels further than expected and lands in front of someone who recognizes the face staring back at them. That's what happened with Callie. A friend was scrolling through TikTok when she came across one of Riona's posts. A photo, a familiar face. She stopped and looked again and realized she knew exactly who she was looking at. She called Crystal right away.
5: She's like, "Crystal, get on TikTok." And I'm like, "TikTok?" And I'm like, "I don't have TikTok." And so while I'm trying to install TikTok, she's sending me these autopsy pictures. Like, "How are you getting these?" And she's like, "They're posted on TikTok."
4: Finally, Crystal got the video to open.
5: Very sad song, along with a slideshow of autopsy pictures.
4: Photo after photo crossed the screen, and slowly, horribly, it became clear what she was looking at. They had found Callie.
5: Her hair was cut off. She had a black eye. It looked like a hole, like underneath her ear.
4: And then something she recognized immediately. The tattoo, Minnie Mouse in the pink polka dot dress. It was her daughter. For months, Crystal had been searching for Callie, and in the end, it was a face online that finally gave her an answer. That's the promise of facial recognition technology. A face can travel further now, across platforms, across databases, across the world. But systems like these only work because they sort through billions of pictures of the rest of us to get there. Not just when we're missing, but while we're living ordinary lives. And once a system can identify almost anyone in a crowd, it doesn't stay limited to missing person cases for long. Sooner or later, someone asks what else it can do.
3: 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Up next, law enforcement's use of facial recognition technology and how it's changing what it means to be perceived in public spaces. I'm Jen White. This is 1A.

0: I'm Peter O'Dowd. In rural Emory, Utah, people are saving bathwater to keep their trees alive, and local ranchers are suffering through another year of drought.
1: It's pretty dire. My alfalfa production is nil. Another year like this is almost unsustainable for our folks.
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4: Back to our conversation in a moment, but first, we'd love your help with an upcoming show. You might not know it, but you've probably heard Billy West's voice. He's the voice behind many beloved characters, including Doug Funny, Bugs Bunny in Space Jam, Ren and Stimpy, and a number of Futurama characters, including Fry and Professor Farnsworth. The list goes on. The prolific voice actor also had a career in music and comedy and was part of the Howard Stern crew. But Billy's life of creating a universe of voices came from a place of survival, living through an abusive childhood. We sit down with Billy West to talk about his recently published memoir, Voice Aversa. What questions do you have about bringing an animated character to life? Our number is 855-236-1212, or leave a message using our app, 1A Vox Pop, and you'll hear our conversation with Billy West on Wednesday. The story we just listened to from Click Here captured what facial recognition technology can do at its best, help families get answers after months of searching. But the same technology that found Callie is being deployed by police departments and federal immigration agencies across the country in ways that raise questions about accuracy, bias, and what it means to move through public life when your face can be identified at any moment. Claire Garvey is the Deputy Director of Technology Law and Policy at the Policing Project at New York University. She's a privacy lawyer whose work focuses on the impact of new technologies on civil rights and due process. She's written several reports on police use of facial recognition technology. Claire, welcome to 1A.
5: Thank you so much for having me on.
4: So this technology is not new. Law enforcement has been using it for 25 years, but how has it changed?
5: Face recognition, that's right. Face recognition has been used by police for 25 years. It has become a lot more ubiquitous, and it has become more accurate in that time. We also have seen some legislators in about 14 states and 20 jurisdictions pass laws to regulate this use of technology. But by and large, what hasn't changed is that this is mostly an unregulated space.
4: How is this technology meaningfully different from the ways in which police sought to identify people they were seeking in the past?
5: We can think of it as a force multiplier. Anywhere that it might be beneficial to identify somebody, face recognition will make that easier, faster, and can bring it to scale. The same goes, or the flip side of that, is de-anonymization. Face recognition is a de-anonymization tool. Makes that much quicker and brings it to scale.
4: And how quickly is this technology evolving?
5: It has evolved quite a lot in the last 25 years, obviously, and particularly in the last 10 years with the rise of machine learning becoming more accurate and better able to do its job. At the same token, we've also seen the databases become much, much larger. Initially, we saw these systems run on smaller databases. And now, as a practical matter, there are no limitations on how many people can be enrolled in a face recognition database and be able to be identified by this technology.
4: Well, our last segment focused on how facial recognition can help find missing people. But the ACLU has identified at least 14 people who were wrongfully arrested by U.S. police who relied on incorrect facial recognition results. Nate Wessler is deputy director of the ACLU's Speech Privacy and Technology Project.
6: It is often going to be flagging the faces of people who actually look similar to the suspect, but are not the suspect, right? So innocent lookalikes, innocent doppelgangers, which is what this technology is designed to do. It's designed to find similar looking faces in a mugshot database or a driver's license photo database. But then there's a high potential for it to spit out faces that do look similar to the suspect, but are not the suspect, and therefore can really mislead police and witnesses And when you pair that with all the social science research out there about how humans innately trust computer results and expect computers to be more accurate and more reliable than we are ourselves as people, then there's a real risk of things going off the rails because you have glitchy, fundamentally unreliable systems that police are relying on and innately trusting, even when they've been warned that they shouldn't do that. It's very hard to train that out of people.
4: Claire, police and law enforcement agencies say that facial recognition search results are used for investigative purposes and cannot be used as evidence or probable cause. How does that work in practice?
5: Face recognition is an investigative tool. Think of where a photo shows up, maybe online or from a CCTV camera operating in the offline world. That image can be uploaded to face recognition, and the system produces a candidate list, a list of possible matches that an individual, an analyst, looks through and determines who is the most likely match, if any. Most, if not all, law enforcement agencies say that is a possible match. It is not probable cause. Further investigative steps must be taken before an arrest is made or before an adverse action is taken. However, what additional investigative steps must be taken, how much to rely on that face recognition match, in other words, has not widely been defined. And as a consequence, we've seen cases where officers have, in fact, relied only entirely on the face recognition match, or they've engaged in what is impermissible ID practices, like showing a photo array to a non-witness before making an arrest. So as a practical matter, we do not know what it being used as an investigative lead only means, because it could mean anything from no additional investigative steps to a robust additional investigation.
4: Or if there's a lot of reliance on the technology, that it just sends police down the wrong path.
5: That's right. And then what Nate was talking about is confirmation bias or automation bias, that we have this innate willingness or interest in trusting what the algorithm says, such that we might ignore pieces of evidence that disagrees with that face recognition identification and only find points of confirmation in our identification, which then leads to a wrongful arrest.
4: So help us better understand the accuracy of this technology. If it's being used for law enforcement purposes, you'd hope that it was highly accurate, but what do we actually know?
5: Face recognition algorithms have gotten very accurate in certain conditions, but its accuracy is highly reliant on, in particular, the quality of the photo being searched. If that photo is fuzzy, if it's pixelated, if an individual is wearing a mask or a hat, the accuracy of the system will go down. And unfortunately, in the US, we actually don't have minimum photo quality standards that you would want to see in order to ensure certain degrees of accuracy in a face recognition search. In addition, we can think of face recognition as a forensic biometric investigative technique. We're using it as a biometric to tie a particular face to a particular identity, a little bit like fingerprints. But unlike fingerprints, we don't do this in a forensic lab. We don't have certification for the analysts who are running these searches. So we also don't know how good, frankly, the individuals running these searches are at looking at that candidate list and narrowing it down to the correct person. So there's a huge variation in how reliable these systems are going to be, and we don't have a lot of transparency into these searches. We know it's been run in about hundreds of thousands of cases, and we know of maybe 15 or so misidentifications. I would submit that the universe of misidentifications is probably a lot larger than that, given how often it's used. We just simply don't know.
4: So you said there's no threshold for the quality of the photograph that's being used. Are there any accuracy thresholds when law enforcement is using this facial recognition technology?
5: Most face recognition companies that law enforcement purchase do submit their systems to the National Institute of Standards and Technology testing, face recognition vendor tests. So we do have estimates of accuracy, but those are in laboratory conditions. Those are in certain conditions that don't necessarily match the way the technology is used in practice.
4: More than 20 cities have banned the use of facial recognition by the police. At the same time, as we mentioned earlier in the show, the Department of Homeland Security is planning to provide local police with a mobile facial recognition app to help with immigration enforcement. Where do you see this tug of war over whether to expand or ban the use of this technology heading?
5: I view that as a question for our elected representatives. This is a question for the legislatures. And different legislatures are coming out in different positions on face recognition. What I will say, though, is that this is not a scenario. Well, it has been a scenario where in the absence of governance, in the absence of legislators acting, law enforcement has seen that as a grant of authority to use this tool without guardrails. And that, in my mind, is inappropriate in a democratic society.
4: We got this question from Tom, who asks, TSA uses facial recognition. Is this shared with other government agencies?
5: TSA's face recognition is part of the Traveler Verification Service. There are a lot of rules around this, as outlined in what's called a privacy impact assessment that was done back in 2018 initially, and then it's had updates to it since then. There are certain data sharing rules, but TSA has been pretty public, to their credit, about how they do and do not use their system.
4: And so are the photos being, those images that they capture when you go up to the gate agent and you, you know, share your ID, are those images stored and then shared across agencies?
5: Those photos, the answer to that depends a little bit on your status. For American citizens, Americans have the right to opt out of Traveler Verification Service. At TSA or in biometric entry and exit, I believe. For non-U.S. citizens, the rules are a little bit different. For U.S. citizens, those images are deleted after 12 hours and are not shared.
4: We're talking to Claire Garvey with NYU's Policing Project. We got this message from a member of the 1A Text Club. I have mixed feelings. Cameras in one of the cities in which I am a medical examiner helped solve two recent homicides involving blunt trauma. I am bothered by Big Brother watching everything, too. Now, in London and in China, police are using live facial recognition cameras, tracking everyone who moves through public spaces. And that's different than taking a photo from surveillance footage of a specific suspect and then running it through a facial recognition database. So how are you seeing facial recognition being used in conjunction with surveillance camera footage in the U.S.?
5: Back in 2015, when I first started looking at face recognition use by law enforcement, there were a handful of cities that did use, that had piloted face surveillance, if you will, programs. These are live face recognition programs run off of CCTV cameras. That was in Detroit, Chicago, Orlando, D.C., and New York, amongst others. Since that time, all of those pilots have been shut down. Mm. There's been widespread public backlash, and law enforcement agencies themselves have recognized that that maybe goes beyond the pale. Interestingly, back in 2012, law enforcement agencies, a group of agencies, put out a document that said they recognized the risk to our free speech that is posed by the use of face recognition in this way, saying that it may cause people to alter their behavior in public, leading to self-censorship and inhibition, essentially identifying the chilling effects on First Amendment rights. They recommended at the hand of that analysis that face recognition not be used in that capacity, that that is sort of a bridge too far and it should stay in the investigative realm. But as a practical matter, for most of the country, it is not unlawful, it is not prohibited by the legislature for law enforcement to use the technology in that fashion.
4: Well, we've heard from a lot of you who are concerned about this technology, but some of you aren't. This text from a member of our text club: I feel safer. Only criminals or people who are doing things that are not acceptable fear a camera. Another of you says, I have always felt that they benefit the community because they can help identify criminals. If you have nothing to hide, you're not doing anything wrong, then there's nothing to worry about. And Rod emails, this facial recognition actually just takes us back not that many years ago to when everybody knew everybody and they were likely to come in contact with them. I'm from a small village of 500 people. Believe me, when everybody knows who you are, you behave. How do you respond to that perspective, Claire, that this provides a higher level of safety?
5: As a privacy advocate, I hear some version of that argument a lot, that if you have nothing to hide, you have nothing to fear, and surveillance and police behavior shouldn't worry you. That, frankly, is a remarkably authoritarian view of the relationship between the public and the state. Yes, that is a way that some governments are set up. That is not the way our government is set up. If we read our Constitution, it is restrictions, affirmative restrictions on the invasion of our private spaces by law enforcement. Technology makes that invasion easier. It makes it easier and cheaper to permeate areas of our life that has historically been kept private.
4: But if we're moving in public spaces and our images are being captured, what is the Constitution? The Constitution didn't have, didn't really have to grapple with this technology that we live with now.
5: That's right. And yet the Supreme Court has to grapple with it. Recently, in a case called Carpenter, the Supreme Court said that we do have a right to privacy even as our movements occur in public because they betray sensitive pieces of information about who we are, maybe what medical care we are seeking, who we associate with. Just a few weeks ago, the Supreme Court affirmed this in a case called Chaudhry, looking at the information that is betrayed about us through the location information that our phones submit or transmit to Google. Well, our faces can be tracked in much the same way if we have enough cameras that can track us across a city, if you will. And unlike phones, we can't leave our faces at home. In some states, we actually can't cover our faces if we're amongst a group of people. There's a law in the books that says we can't, we have to unmask, except in a pandemic, for example. So just because our movements occur in public doesn't mean it's not betraying sensitive information about us that the Fourth Amendment and the First Amendment still protects.
4: Let's wrap on this message from another member of our text club. If you think we have any semblance of official privacy left, you're mistaken. Commercial, social media, and government access to everything about us is a horse well out of the barn. Best to ignore it, live a right life, and be ready for something to glitch. Really briefly, Claire, is the horse out of the barn at this point? I mean, what guardrails can we realistically put in place on this technology?
5: I keep coming back to the Supreme Court's ruling in 1995, where they said anonymity is a shield from the tyranny of the majority. Face recognition is a de-anonymization tool. So the shield, that shield against the tyranny of the majority, is what we're seeking to protect here. It's what we're seeking to build guardrails against. That's why myself and so many advocates are looking towards legislators to build in those guardrails.
4: Well, we've been talking about law enforcement's use of facial recognition technology, its risks and limitations, with Claire Garvey. She's Deputy Director of Technology, Law, and Policy at NYU's Policing Project. Claire, thanks.
5: Thank you.
4: We're having lots of conversations about 1A on 1A about technology and privacy. And if there's an angle you'd like us to explore, we'd love to hear about it. 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Today's producer was Claire Muffson, with help from Click Here's Sean Powers. And this program comes to you from WAMU, part of American University in Washington, distributed by NPR. I'm Jen White. Thanks for listening, and we'll talk again tomorrow. This is 1A.

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0: Stardate July 13th. The Milky Way shines at its best on summer nights. Right now, it arcs across the east as the sky gets fully dark and passes high overhead later on. Under dark skies, it looks like a hazy band of light. That band outlines the disk of our home galaxy. So for the astronomers who study the Milky Way galaxy, it's the go zone. There's lots to look at. But for those who study other galaxies, it's been the no-go zone. In fact, it's called the zone of avoidance because it's hard to see anything through it. The main problem is giant clouds of dust scattered throughout the galaxy. The dust absorbs visible light. Depending on which part of the disk you look through, in fact, the clouds can block more than 99% of the light from objects behind them. The other problem is that the Milky Way is crowded. Millions upon millions of stars everywhere you look. So when you look into the band of the Milky Way, it's hard to know whether you're seeing a star or gas cloud in the galaxy or something beyond it. Fortunately, some wavelengths that are invisible to the human eye do get through. Infrared light and radio waves. The infrared is best seen from space, but the radio can be tuned in by giant antennas on the ground. Galaxies typically emit more of both of those forms of energy than individual stars do. Important ways to avoid problems from the zone of avoidance. More about the Milky Way tomorrow. Today's program was made possible by Mercer Caverns in Calaveras County in California's historic gold country. More information at mercercaverns.net. I'm Billy Henry.
1: The Henry Miller Library presents a performance by musicians Mike Marshall and Katarina Lichtenberg at their location in Big Sur on Saturday, July 18th at noon. Marshall and Lichtenberg are known for redefining the possibilities of the mandolin, moving from classical to folk and original works. More information is on our community calendar at kazu.org.
2: 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France, Spain, England, and Argentina are the final four still kicking. Argentina has won the tournament three times, and England, not in six decades. But up first is France and Spain, as the two powerhouses meet Tuesday for the first time in 2 years, and the world will be watching. 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
3: Next time on The Pulse, as a kid, Trevor Ritland learned about a beautiful creature.
4: Bufo peregrinis, which means very bright, golden toad.
3: It sounded like something out of a fairy tale, but then he found out it had vanished without a trace.
4: And so now what once seemed like a fairy tale maybe feels a little bit more like a ghost story.
3: What happened?

0: the Strait of Hormuz. In fact, both nations are now claiming to be guardians of that vital waterway with the right to charge fees. The two sides have also stepped up their attacks. Footage from US Central Command, which said it launched 5 hours of strikes aimed at weakening Iran's ability to attack commercial shipping. The Iranian news agency Fars said 3 people were killed in Hormozgan province. For its part, Iran said it had struck oil tankers in the Strait of Hormuz and attacked American targets in Bahrain and Jordan. Our chief international correspondent, Lise Doucette, told us more.
1: Ever since this memorandum of understanding was signed last month, it's been

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1: President Trump slashed the size of two national monuments in Utah yesterday. The sites feature ancient cliff dwellings and scenic canyons, as well as coal and uranium deposits. Chris Clements of member station KNAU reports.
2: Trump issued proclamations that reduced Bears Ears and Grand Staircase Escalante by about 90% each. At a signing event with Utah Governor Spencer Cox, Trump said the reduction gives the land back to the people of Utah. Trump tried shrinking the monuments during his first term, but former President Biden reversed the decision. Tim Peterson with the conservation nonprofit Grand Canyon Trust says the tribal nations that consider the monuments culturally significant weren't consulted.
3: That lack of consultation represents a violation of federal trust and treaty obligations to tribes.
2: A survey of Utah residents commissioned by the trust in 2024 shows support for keeping both monuments at the size Biden determined. For NPR News, I'm Chris Clements in Flagstaff.
1: The bidding opens in New York this morning for Gus. The Tyrannosaurus rex was discovered in South Dakota's Badlands 67 million years after it roamed the Earth. Scientists spent years documenting and reconstructing the T-Rex in the lab. Sotheby's estimates it could sell for as much as $30 million. The bidding starts at $19 million. I'm Nora Rahm, NPR News.
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9: From NPR News, I'm Michelle Martin in Washington, D.C.
10: And Amy Martinez in Los Angeles, California. For a third night in a row, the U.S. and Iran attacked each other, fighting over who controls the Strait of Hormuz. President Trump said Monday the U.S. military will return to another act of war.
11: We're putting the blockade back, and it's a blockade not for anybody but Iran.
10: The military says that blockade will be going into effect later today.
9: In a few minutes, we'll ask a former special envoy to Iran what steps the U.S. should take next. But for some context, the blockade President Trump announced comes just 1 month after Iran and the U.S. signed a memorandum of understanding meant to end the fighting. A key point of contention is the crucial Strait of Hormuz.
10: NPR's international affairs correspondent Jackie Northam has been following all this. Jackie, so another blockade and more fighting overnight over the strait.
12: Right, and this is largely about control over the Strait of Hormuz. It's considered an international waterway, but since the start of the crisis, Iran has claimed it's in control and has insisted ships get permission and follow approved routes, and it's been attacking ships if they don't. On Monday, President Trump pushed back, saying that going forward, the U.S. will be known as the guardian of the Hormuz Strait, and he threatened to start charging 20% fees on all goods transiting through the waterway, even though his administration has said charging fees violates international law. Iran

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6: The high cost of living affects us all. At Cliff's Edge is the KAZU News Project exploring the challenges Central Coast residents face and how they're managing them. 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
0: 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I'm E. Martinez.
10: And I'm Michelle Martin. 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Baby Rose has one of those voices where once you hear it, you can't forget it. 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
1: Congo, five of the nine countries that border the Democratic Republic of Congo don't have healthcare agreements with us. 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
8: DHS says an officer in Maine shot and killed someone in a vehicle trying to get away. What did the head of DHS tell Maine Senator Angus King about what happened and why? King joins us this hour of Morning Edition from NPR News. States want to stop Paramount from buying Warner Brothers Discovery and uniting some of the largest movie studios and TV newsrooms. I'm Michelle Martin.
9: And Amy Martinez, California's attorney general, explains why he thinks the deal is illegal. Also, the story of the only successful coup in U.S. history, how a mob of white supremacists destroyed an experiment in interracial governance. It's Tuesday, July 14th. On this day in 1798, the Sedition Act became law, making it a crime to write anything false or scandalous about the U.S. government. It expired a few years later. News is next.
10: Live from NPR News in Washington, I'm Nora Rahm. U.S. Central Command says it will resume a naval blockade of Iran's ports and coastal areas later today. The move comes after a week of U.S. and Iran trading heavy airstrikes. NPR's Jackie Northam reports.
11: The U.S. launched late Monday another wave of strikes on Iran, hitting missile and drone sites in an effort to degrade Iran's ability to attack commercial shipping in the Strait of Hormuz. The recent round of fighting is largely over control of the vital international waterway. Since the U.S. and Israel attacked Iran in February, Tehran has claimed its control and has insisted ships get permission and follow approved routes through the Strait of Hormuz. President Trump pushed back on Monday, saying the U.S. will now be known as, quote, the guardian of the Hormuz Strait, and threatened to start charging 20% fees on all goods transiting the waterway. The Trump administration had previously said that charging fees for safe passage through the Strait of Hormuz is against international law. Jackie Northam, NPR News.
10: A dozen states are suing to stop Paramount from taking over Warner Brothers Discovery. The suit claims the merger would lead to high prices, lower quality, and would kill competition. NPR's David Folkenflik reports Paramount rejects this.
12: They put out a statement yesterday saying this is a fundamental misreading of antitrust law, that in fact, if you do look at those huge digital titans like Netflix, like Amazon, the market has expanded. Paramount is saying we need to do this, that it will hurt workers to block this deal. I will say that's something that the attorneys general and that the Writers Guild of America and others who are on the labor side of things dispute. They're worried that with fewer employers, prices will be driven down for those who create all this and driven up for those of us who pay for these services.
10: NPR's David Folkenflik. Paramount and Warner Brothers are financial supporters of NPR. New York Governor Kathy Hochul signed an executive order today to block the construction of new large data centers in the state for up to a year.

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1: It has held the opposition scoreless, all while getting just one goal from its young star Lamine Yamal. Yamal turned 19 yesterday. He wears number 19. Spanish fans are hoping today's the day he gets going offensively. Tomorrow, the second semifinal takes place, England versus Argentina. For NPR News, I'm Steve Futterman at the World Cup in Arlington, Texas.
2: It's the All-Star break in Major League Baseball. Jordan Walker of the St. Louis Cardinals won the annual Home Run Derby in Philadelphia last night, beating Kyle Schwarber of the Phillies. The All-Star game will be held tonight in Philadelphia. I'm Nora Rahm, NPR News in Washington.
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7: From NPR News, Amy Martinez in Los Angeles, California.
8: And I'm Michelle Martin in Washington, D.C. Good morning. An Immigration and Customs Enforcement officer shot and killed a Colombian immigrant in Maine on Monday. This is the second time ICE agents shot and killed someone in a week, and at least the ninth time since President Trump launched his immigration crackdown. The Department of Homeland Security said agents were watching the address of an immigrant with a deportation order when someone drove away and an officer eventually shot him. In a few minutes, we'll ask independent Maine Senator Angus King what he is hearing from DHS officials and what questions he still has, but we will start with the details.
7: Reporter Ari Snyder with Maine Public has been following this. Ari, so what's known so far?
9: Yeah, so the shooting took place Monday morning in Biddeford. That's a small city about half an hour south of Portland. The victim is a 26-year-old Colombian man. That's according to immigrant rights groups and Senator King. We don't have official confirmation on the victim's name, but community members are telling me it was a man named Joan Sebastian Guerrero. They're also telling me he had a wife and a young child. His immigration status isn't yet clear, but immigrant rights groups here say he did have authorization to work in the U.S.
7: Do we know if ICE was, in fact, targeting this particular person for arrest and deportation?
9: Yeah, so that part's not totally clear yet. A spokesperson for Senator King's office said the victim was, quote, not the target of the warrant, end quote. The spokesperson says that information comes from the head of the agency, DHS Secretary Mark Wayne Mullen. In an email after that, an ICE spokesperson said the shooting happened after a driver left a house they were surveilling, but did not definitively say if the driver was who they were looking for. The spokesperson told us agents were surveilling the last known address of, again, quoting here, an illegal alien with a final order of removal. The ICE spokesperson says, quote, the vehicle attempted to flee the scene and fearing for public safety, an officer discharged his weapon. So now Maine's attorney general says his office is investigating.

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10: The high cost of living affects us all. At Cliff's Edge is the KAZU News Project exploring the challenges Central Coast residents face and how they're managing them. 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
11: Good morning, Amy Martinez. Some United Airlines passengers claim they paid extra for window seats but got a solid wall instead, so they sued. United argued in court that a window seat doesn't literally mean a seat next to a window, just that it's next to the cabin wall. This month, a federal judge rejected United's attempt to get the case dismissed. He ruled the lawsuit was not blocked by federal law and was plausible. In other words, United Airlines' defense does not fly. It's Morning Edition.
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13: This is Morning Edition from NPR News. I'm Michelle Martin.
11: And I'm A. Martinez. The semifinals of the FIFA World Cup start today. Just 4 teams left. NPR sports correspondent Becky Sullivan is along for the ride. Becky, so let's start with today's game. They share a border, and today they're sharing a pitch, France versus Spain.
14: That's right. Yeah. That one's in Dallas today at 3 o'clock Eastern time. Classic unstoppable force meets immovable object type of game. You've got France, who clearly has the best attack all tournament long. They have it's built on these 3 elite players. Kylian Mbappe, of course, Ousmane Dembele, and Michael Olise. They just combine to make just the most fluid and easy looking offense. Spain, meanwhile, only just allowed their first goal of the entire tournament in their 2-1 win over Belgium in the quarterfinal. That's the only goal they've conceded at the entire World Cup so far. So clearly an elite defense. These two teams also just collectively have faced the toughest opponents so far to reach this stage. So France had to beat Morocco very easily last week. Then you had Spain, who dispatched both Belgium and Portugal on their way to the semifinal. All of those are top 10 teams. And so that's very impressive. And I think this one is just a major clash, maybe the best 2 teams left.
11: Yeah. Okay. Second game, Argentina, England. That one is tomorrow, though.
14: Exactly. Same time, 3 p.m. Eastern time. That one's in Atlanta. I'll be there. So that's the defending champs in Argentina, of course, and they're mega star Lionel Messi, who is 39 years old. So maybe his last World Cup. They'll be taking on England, as you say, which is also a very talented team led by the likes of their captain, Harry Kane, of course, and his thrilling young star teammate, Jude Bellingham, who have 6 goals apiece at this tournament. England hasn't won the World Cup, as you know, since 1966. They also just haven't even reached the final since then. So winning this game semifinal would be historic for them. But Argentina is clearly loaded with talent. They've had flashes of greatness this tournament for sure. But while having the easiest schedule in the knockout round, they haven't yet had a convincing win. They've been taken to overtime twice and needed a miracle comeback the other time. So it's hard to tell how good they are. Meanwhile, England's wins over Mexico and Norway, while they were both very gutsy, neither of those opponents was truly a top tier either. So I think it's a little hard to predict this one.
11: I mean, these four teams are soccer's kind of blue bloods, right? I mean, this is what FIFA wanted all along.
14: Exactly, which FIFA for sure, yeah. You know, when FIFA expanded the World Cup to go from 32 to 48 teams, that gave them a chance to sort of tinker with the format, and they introduced basically some protection for the very highest ranked teams in the world, sort of like how the NCAA does it with March Madness. They have the best four teams seated and placed in opposite corners of the brackets, and that's exactly how it worked out for the World Cup too, because all four of those teams won their groups. And so basically, we have a Final Four with all four number one seeds. And if college basketball has taught me anything, at least, when those top seeds all reach the semifinals, while there's no guarantee the games themselves will be like great or competitive, I always feel in the end that we have identified the best team in the world. It always feels very satisfying in that way. Yeah. And so I'm expecting, barring some crazy shenanigans, we'll feel that way this time too.
11: All right, so who do you think has the best shot at winning?
14: Look, I think all of them can do it, right? Argentina just won it. Spain are fresh off of winning the Euros. England has the capability, could definitely at least be playing in the final. But the easy answer just has to be France. They have simply looked the most complete, the most unstoppable. And if they get it done against Spain, I think they'll win the whole thing.
11: If it's France and Argentina again, it'll be the second time it's happened. Last time, Argentina, West Germany, 1990. The two go back to back. Yeah. NPR's Becky Sullivan. Becky, thanks a lot.
14: You're welcome.
11: This is Morning Edition from NPR News. I'm Amy Martinez.
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1: Says to me is holistic support to students, where we are sharing the responsibility of understanding what might be a barrier or hindrance to students.
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0: That was Yusra Farzan, and this is KAZU News. I'm Dylan Music.
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0: And the time now, 6:06 here on KAZU. I'm Dylan Music. Good morning. Coming up, NPR's Michelle Martin talks to Robert Malley, a negotiator of a 2015 Iran nuclear deal, about President Trump saying the U.S. is reinstating a blockade on Iranian ports and charging a toll on cargo. That conversation had about 5 minutes here on Morning Edition.

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3: Time now, 6:19 here on KZU. I'm Dylan Music. Good morning. A bill to cut red tape and make affordable housing easier and cheaper to build just became law yesterday. And the University of California system has suspended plans on whether to again consider SAT and ACT test results as part of its admissions process. These stories and more on the California Report. That's coming up later this hour right here on KZU. And coming right up, we hear from Baby Rose, whose new music you can hear in the background right now. Her sultry voice returns on a new album. It is called Journalism, which she considers the study of desire. We'll hear about that just ahead. We have a coastal flood advisor in effect for our Greater Monterey Bay and Big Sur Coast area now through early tomorrow morning. Up to 1.8 feet of inundation above ground level possible in low-lying areas near shorelines and tidal waterways, with flooding of lots, parks, and roads, and only isolated road closures expected. And the flooding especially expected during high tide, which is around midnight tonight. But if traveling around the coast, allow extra time as some roads may be closed. Don't drive around barricades or through water of unknown depth, and take the necessary action to protect flood-prone property. Again, this coastal flood advisory in effect now through early tomorrow morning. Time now, 6:21 here on KZU. Good morning.
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0: 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I'm Amy Martinez.
5: And I'm Michelle Martin. Good morning. Baby Rose has one of those voices where once you hear it, you can't forget it. Just listen.

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0: And the time now, 6 minutes after 7 here on KZU. I'm Dylan Music. Good morning. South Carolina Governor Henry McMaster says he is appointing Darlene Graham to finish the term of her late brother, former Republican Senator Lindsey Graham, who died in office Saturday at the age of 71. Details ahead in a few minutes here on Morning Edition. Also coming up, a dozen states led by California, us, are suing to block Paramount from buying Warner Brothers Discovery. And we'll hear more about that from our Attorney General Rob Bonta coming up later this hour. Also later this hour, the Marketplace Morning Report. Mostly sunny today, highs in the upper 60s to upper 80s along the coast with a coastal flood advisory in effect. Upper 70s to low 90s in Breezy with a heat advisory in the Salinas Valley today. Upper 80s in Carmel Valley, heat advisory there as well. And upper 90s in the Santa Cruz Mountains. 707 KZU. Good morning.
2: It's Morning Edition from NPR News. I'm Amy Martinez in Los Angeles, California.
3: And I'm Michelle Martin in Washington, D.C. Good morning. An Immigration and Customs Enforcement officer shot and killed a Colombian immigrant in Maine on Monday. This is the second time ICE agents shot and killed someone in a week, and at least the ninth time since President Trump launched his immigration crackdown. The Department of Homeland Security said agents were watching the address of an immigrant with a deportation order when someone drove away and an officer eventually shot him. In a few minutes, we'll ask independent Maine Senator Angus King what he's hearing from DHS officials and what questions he still has. But we will start with the details.
2: Reporter Ari Snyder with Maine Public has been following this. Ari, so what's known so far?
4: Yeah, so the shooting took place Monday morning in Biddeford. That's a small city about half an hour south of Portland. The victim is a 26-year-old Colombian man. That's according to immigrant rights groups and Senator King. We don't have official confirmation on the victim's name, but community members are telling me it was a man named Juan Sebastian Guerrero. They're also telling me he had a wife and a young child. His immigration status isn't yet clear, but immigrant rights groups here say he did have authorization to work in the U.S.
2: Do we know if ICE was in fact targeting this particular person for arrest and deportation?
4: Yeah, so that part's not totally clear yet. A spokesperson for Senator King's office said the victim was, quote, not the target of the warrant, end quote. The spokesperson says that information comes from the head of the agency, DHS Secretary Mark Wayne Mullen. In an email after that, an ICE spokesperson said the shooting happened after a driver left a house they were surveilling, but did not definitively say if the driver was who they were looking for. The spokesperson told us agents were surveilling the last known address of, again, quoting here, an illegal alien with a final order of removal. The ICE spokesperson says, quote, the vehicle attempted to flee the scene and fearing for public safety, an officer discharged his weapon. So now Maine's attorney general says his office is investigating what happened, and Maine Republican Senator Susan Collins said in a statement that DHS's inspector general is also looking into this, investigating in cooperation with the FBI.
2: So what are you and your colleagues hearing as you've been talking to people in Biddeford?
4: Biddeford is a small city, a little over 20,000 people, and it's got deep immigrant roots, in part because it was a mill town that drew a lot of French Canadians. These days, it's got growing immigrant communities from all over the world, in part because we're seeing people getting priced out of Portland. The reaction there was swift, and many residents said they're in shock that something like this would happen in, you know, what really feels like a small town. So to give you an example, you know, the shooting took place in the morning, and by noon, a couple hundred protesters were marching through downtown. Protester Kelsey Cummings says she's tired of politicians ignoring requests to rein in ICE.
5: And we don't need the thoughts and prayers. This was so preventable. We've been screaming about this. This is just crazy. This, all of us are here because we live a block away in each direction. This is affecting all of us.
4: And then last night, there were vigils both in Biddeford and in Portland that each drew hundreds of people.

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2: Time now, 8:19 here on KEZU. You are tuned to Morning Edition. I'm Dylan Music. Good morning. El Nino is expected to cause major flooding along our California coast this winter, but there's only so much people can do about it.
3: We can put in sandbags, we can bulldoze up sand berms, but we're just no match for the Pacific Ocean.
2: Forecasters say this El Nino could rank among the strongest in modern history. That story in about 15 minutes here on Morning Edition. And coming right up, Baby Rose, whose music you can hear in the background here. Anyhow, her sultry voice returns on a new album called Urnalism, which Baby Rose considers the study of desire. More on urnalism just ahead here on Morning Edition. And you know, I've been a urnalist here at KAZU for quite some time now. Because, well, I yearn. I yearn for more than I already have. Anyhow, maybe some of you are urnalists out there, budding urnalists as well. We have a heat advisory in effect for the northern Salinas Valley and Hollister and Carmel Valleys later this morning through late tonight. Widespread high temperatures in the 90s expected in these areas, with hot spots reaching the low 100s. This level of heat affects most individuals sensitive to heat, especially those without effective cooling and or adequate hydration. If in these areas today, especially outdoors, drink plenty of fluids, and if possible, take water to those who are vulnerable. OSHA recommends scheduling frequent rest breaks in shaded or air-conditioned environments for those working outside in these areas. Again, a heat advisory in effect for our northern Salinas Valley and Hollister and Carmel Valleys later this morning through late tonight.
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0: This is Morning Edition from NPR News. I'm A. Martinez.
5: And I'm Michelle Martin. Good morning. Baby Rose has one of those voices where once you hear it, you can't forget it. Just listen.

0: I chose songs that really hit the heart without too many metaphors and things. I just want it to be pure. I think that this is gonna bring people together. Even the Lil Yearners Anonymous sessions that I've been doing, like having everybody in the room and we're going through these songs, but we're also talking about what we need more in the world.
1: So do I have this right that you've been having listening sessions with folks, but they're not like your typical listening party where people, you know, eat food and just play the music, that you actually want people to talk?
0: Oh, yeah.
1: Is that right?
0: We're having an open forum and asking questions. What does yearning mean to you? When's the last time you knew you were down bad? And like having everybody, all strangers, come together and we're talking about these things, almost like AA, Yearners Anonymous, we're coming together. I think there's such a stigma around yearning, and pride is like the main thing that's happening, that I want to create a safe space for people to really like express themselves, and people are walking away with new friends. And I think we need each other more than ever to have peace. You know what I mean?
1: Yeah.
0: And know that it's gonna be all right.
1: Wow. That is Baby Rose. Her new album is called Yearnalism. Baby Rose, thank you so much.
0: Thank you so much. I appreciate you.
1: This is NPR News.
2: It's been 6 months since the launch of TrumpRx, a federal website that offers deals on medication. But how much is it actually helping patients?
3: I wouldn't say that it's extremely common, but we are hearing from our members. They are having patients here and there come in seeking to access the TrumpRx price.
2: I'm Elsa Chang. An update on TrumpRx on All Things Considered from NPR News.
4: 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Erica will have traffic and weather updates and more for you. 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
4: 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Good morning, I'm Dylan Music, and the time is 8:30. Coming up, an update on world news from...

0: A recent economic impact study found that Cal State Monterey Bay contributes to regional economic activity through university operations, capital projects, alumni employment, and student spending. Cal State Monterey Bay, find the strength of us.
1: A new rule in New York City bans subscription schemes and bogus fees. Behind the fight to protect consumers from predatory business practices. Next time on 1A.
2: That's on 1A coming right up here on KZU. Mostly sunny today, highs in the upper 60s to upper 80s along the coast. We do have that coastal flood advisory in effect of the coast today as well. Upper 70s to low 90s and breezy with a heat advisory in the Salinas Valley today. That heat advisory in the northern part of the Salinas Valley, the southern part rather. Upper 80s in Carmel Valley today, heat advisory there. Upper 90s in the Santa Cruz Mountains. This is 90.3 KZU, Pacific Grove, Monterey, Salinas, and Santa Cruz. It's 9 o'clock and 1A was recorded earlier.
1: 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Cities and states are pushing back. From WAMU and NPR in Washington, this is 1A. Hi, I'm Jen White. Today on 1A, subscription traps. 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
3: Live from NPR News, I'm Lakshmi Singh. The U.S. is reinstating a blockade on the Strait of Hormuz as its war with Iran escalates. President Trump says there won't be a 20% toll on ships going through the critical passageway, but instead he's trying to strike investment deals with other countries in the region. Meanwhile, the European Union's Aviation Safety Agency issued new guidelines saying airlines should not fly through much of the airspace in the Gulf or over the Gulf of Oman. This coming after 4 consecutive days of U.S. and Iranian strikes. In Israel, NPR's Emily Fang reports leaders are signaling a willingness to join the U.S. against Iran if needed.
4: So far, no Iranian missiles or drones have targeted Israel this month. But the country's prime minister, Benjamin Netanyahu, spoke at a conference in Dimona in the Negev Desert, warning Iranian leaders that, quote, don't count on things staying quiet if you attack us. In Iran, more than half of its parliamentary members signed a statement today declaring a ceasefire with the U.S. over and demanding revenge. Emily Fang, NPR News, Tel Aviv.
3: The Department of Homeland Security is under heavy scrutiny over a series of deadly immigration enforcement encounters. Federal authorities are investigating the latest incident yesterday in which an ICE agent shot and killed a 26-year-old Colombian national in Biddeford, Maine. Senator Angus King's office said the victim may not have been the person federal agents were looking for. King spoke with NPR's Morning Edition about administration claims that the officer felt public safety was being threatened.
5: This is a very vague allegation that was in the statement from DHS last night, and that's why we need a true, independent, transparent investigation, not strictly by the federal authorities. The problem is the federal authorities have very little credibility now. After what happened in Minneapolis, the public is not going to accept an investigation conducted by the FBI or by DHS. There's got to be the involvement of our local officials, our state police, our attorney general's office.
3: Senator King speaking with NPR. It is Bastille Day in France, where residents and tourists are battling soaring temperatures, putting limits on some celebrations. NPR's Eleanor Beardsley reports this year's procession is meant to showcase unity with Ukraine and European allies.
6: Macron stood alone on the Place de la Concorde as the Republican Guard played the Marseillaise. Troops marched down the Champs-Élysées. Ukrainian soldiers were among them while President Volodymyr Zelensky stood nearby. So did 25 other European leaders who met yesterday in Paris to pledge their solidarity with Ukraine as the war with Russia goes into its 5th year. Thousands of people lined the parade route despite the heat. The annual Bastille Day military parade marks the 1789 storming of the Bastille Fortress during the French Revolution. Eleanor Beardsley, NPR News, Paris.
3: It's NPR. Federal Reserve Chair Kevin Warsh testified on Capitol Hill today that the central bank will make high inflation, quote, a thing of the past. However, he did not say how the Fed intended to do that. He's fielding questions from members of the House Financial Services Committee following a government report that inflation fell 0.4% from May to June. The decline was led mostly by less costly gasoline. Core inflation, which excludes the volatile energy and food categories, was unchanged last month, a broader slowdown in price increases than economists had projected. If you use platforms such as TikTok or Instagram, you've probably come across a video of an influencer recommending a new song to listen to. Well, these creators often seem like regular people sharing their love of music. NPR's Isabella Gomez Sarmiento reports some of these videos are a form of hidden advertising.
7: NPR spoke with five influencers who said they often accept payments to promote a song or artist on social media without disclosing sponsorship. Those creators say they're frequently approached by record labels and marketing agencies to post about artists in exchange for hundreds of dollars. The Federal Trade Commission's guidelines for influencers state that creators must inform their audience about endorsements in video captions, a superimposed text on the video, and in the audio. When asked if undisclosed song promos violate these guidelines, the FTC told NPR it could not comment on specific situations. Isabella Gomez Sarmiento, NPR News.
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6: This is Fresh Air. I'm Tanya Mosley, and my guest today is Jonathan Blitzer, a staff writer for The New Yorker who covers immigration. We're talking about his new article, Locked Away, an inside account of the largest immigrant detention facility in the country, a complex of tents on the grounds of Fort Bliss, an army base in El Paso that the government calls Camp East Montana. Blitzer's reporting follows the people held there and the families on the outside trying to reach them. Three men died at the facility this past winter in a span of 6 weeks. Blitzer is also the author of Everyone Who Is Gone Is Here, which examines the origins of the immigration crisis in Central America and the United States. I think one of the astounding aspects of your reporting is that ICE, these representatives who came to look at conditions, they were unaware of many of these problems because the agency never inspected the facility before sending people there. I mean, that's a violation of their own policy, right?
7: That's right. And that came out in this government accountability report that was published earlier this summer. Exactly as you say. I mean, that is a straightforward violation of ICE's own policy.
6: I guess I'm just also trying to understand. It sounds like the government has violated its own rules about the building of these detention centers, the steps that are supposed to be taken. I mean, Congress has the authority to inspect these facilities, right? You write about Representative Veronica Escobar, who represents El Paso, basically fighting to get inside. She couldn't even get inside to do her job at first. Why did that happen? And what actually happened in her case?
7: I'm really glad you mentioned this, because this is a major trend also nationwide, where members of Congress, by law, have the right to make what are known as unannounced visits at these facilities. But essentially, when members of Congress, and in this case, when Congresswoman Veronica Escobar tries to gain access to this facility, she's just simply denied access, which is something that ICE legally can't do. And in fact, a federal judge in the lawsuit I just mentioned, a federal judge sided with the plaintiffs, with these Democratic lawmakers, saying, no, the government has to allow members of Congress, who, of course, are in charge of appropriating money for exactly these detention centers, to visit said detention centers and have a look at the conditions. So in the case of Congresswoman Escobar, it's particularly interesting because she gets wind of the fact in early August that there are people being held at this facility. And she contacts ICE and requests a site visit and, you know, is denied, but is specifically written an email, I believe it was August 8th, in which ICE says, this facility hasn't opened yet. It's not open for business yet. And so therefore you can't come. You know, the official open date is August 17th. Now, we now know that at the time that ICE sent that email to her, there were already 15 people being held at Camp East Montana. And when I spoke to an administration official about this, the official said to me, yeah, as far as we all knew, the date that this facility was supposed to open was August 17th. And then ICE just brought people there early.
2: I want to go back to what happened to Ray, who we were talking about at the top of the hour. He ended up signing the papers for deportation. And very quickly after he signed those papers, he was in Mexico, which is a country he'd never, or he wasn't from, because he's from Cuba originally. And you visited him a few months ago. Describe what you found.
7: Yeah, Ray and I met in Ciudad Juarez in Mexico, right across the border from El Paso. And, you know, the first thing I want to say is the reason he agreed to be removed was because they continually denied him his diabetes medication, and he actually feared for his life.
2: He thought he was going to die. He might die there.
7: Yeah, he said to me, you know, look, I could survive a couple of weeks without my meds, but I'm not seeing any indication that this is changing. I'm meeting people in my unit who've been here for months on end. At that point, you know, the diabetes medication he was on, a number of other pills he needed to take for blood pressure and other things, he's just not getting. He's in bed. He's got these splitting headaches. He's not able to urinate, which has actually been a problem he's had before that's led to his hospitalization. And there's a specific moment where he thinks, you know, if I were to collapse, if I were to go into shock of some sort, the same people right now are not even letting me see a doctor or not even letting me have my own medication. And he had, you know, doctors write to the facility. I mean, basically, there was no question about what his needs were. He says, you know, if these people are treating me this way now, what would happen if I had suddenly a medical emergency and had to be taken to an emergency room or a hospital? Would they send me? And so his feeling after 6 weeks was, I have to save myself. And I am at, you know, I am at mortal risk staying here any longer. And so when the ICE official who made these regular trips to his unit to ask who was ready to be deported made his, you know, visit in December to Ray's unit, Ray finally said, you know what? I'm ready. I have to get out of here. I have to save myself. And as you mentioned, within 72 hours, he's gone. And, you know, he said to me when we met in person, he said, you know, it's incredible how when ICE actually wants to do something, you see how fast it happens. He and I met in April, and I was fascinated by the dynamics of where he is in relation to his family, because, you know, anyone who knows the region, you know, the West Texas, northern Mexico borderlands, knows that El Paso and Ciudad Juarez are sister cities. They're pressed together. They're sort of two parts of one whole. He's geographically not far from his family, but the strains are legion, really, because, you know, for one thing, crossing the border as a practical matter takes hours. You also have the reality that Ray's wife, whom I call Sarah in the story, who is an incredible person, is essentially having now to support two families. You know, she's got her son in El Paso and herself in El Paso, and she has to support Ray because Ray has just arrived in Mexico. He doesn't have legal papers to work in Mexico. There's, you know, really slim work prospects to begin with in northern Mexico. So his wife, Sarah, is paying for his rent. That's $500 a month right there. She's trying to pay for some of his basic living expenses. And she's also trying to keep her family afloat on the El Paso side of the border. So she's leading this double life. He feels, you know, this is someone who's not used to being kind of incapacitated in this way. He can't easily work. He's completely isolated. He basically knows no one in the city. And so when I saw him in April, all of these tensions were apparent, but they've actually grown much more acute since then. You know, there have been stretches where he's gone without food because he doesn't feel like he can impose any more on his wife to send money because she's maxed out north of the border. And so you basically have two people who are spun in totally different directions and who are consumed by their own respective traumas and tragedies.
2: If you're just joining us, my guest is Jonathan Blitzer, staff writer for The New Yorker. We're talking about his new article, Locked Away, which takes us inside Camp East Montana, the largest immigrant detention center in the country, built on an army base at Fort Bliss in El Paso. We'll be back right after a break. This is Fresh Air.
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2: This is Fresh Air, and today we are talking about the Trump administration's mass detention campaign with New Yorker staff writer Jonathan Blitzer. His new article, Locked Away, is an inside account of Camp East Montana in El Paso, Texas, that holds more people than any other immigration detention facility in the country. I want to bring in another person from your piece, Lydia. She's a mother and a grandmother from Minnesota, who was driving to work one morning in January when she was pulled over. Tell us what happened to her.
7: Yeah, it's January morning, 5:45. Lydia works, worked at the time as a cleaner at a retirement home in a town in Minnesota, maybe about 30 miles outside of Minneapolis. And she realizes suddenly that there are 2 ICE cars behind her, and she gets pulled over. And she happens to be on a Zoom while she's driving. It's piping in through her car speakers. You know, it's on Bluetooth or whatever. And it's a morning prayer session that she does with her husband and a number of other community members and a group of nuns. And actually, the way she informed her family that she was being arrested was she said on this Zoom, "I'm being arrested." And her husband, who is already at his job working, this is 5:45 in the morning, hears that and calls their son. So Lydia has 3 kids. One has DACA. Two are U.S. citizens, but one is a minor. And the oldest son, Alexis, who's 21 and a U.S. citizen, he is the family's, you know, kind of emissary to the outside world during moments like this. I mean, he's the only one basically who is on, you know, unquestioned legal footing.
2: Right. He's solid legal footing, but he's also helping them navigate their way through what they had already been afraid might happen to them. So she's arrested. She's held in a van disguised to look like a construction vehicle. It has ladders. It has fluorescent vests displayed in the windows. And I bring that up because this detail stopped me. It stopped me because it means that these operations are happening around us, and many of us don't even know it.
7: I'm glad it called out to you that detail, because it's an incredibly striking detail. I mean, even before the current Trump administration, ICE has engaged in practices that are, you know, misleading, probably to put it most politely, to try to convince people, say, to open their doors and so on. But what we're seeing now, of course, is a level of unfettered behavior that certainly I haven't seen in my lifetime, which is, you know, not only plainclothes agents in, you know, wearing masks, driving, you know, unmarked cars.
2: Right, which we've
7: essentially
2: seen videos
7: abducting
2: of those.
7: People on the streets.
2: Yeah. Yes.
7: That's right. That's right. In this case, you know, Lydia and this other man are being held in this van. And the idea is to try to cause as little outward disruption as possible while these agents continue to try to make more arrests. And Alexis, her son, you know, drives over to the site of where she was arrested immediately. He gets there while they're still taking her away. He says to them, "Listen, I'm a member of the National Guard." He's a member of the Minnesota National Guard. And in fact, last year, Lydia had put in a special application for a form of legal relief based on the fact that he was a member of the Minnesota National Guard.
2: Do you have evidence, or have you, in her case or others, that the application itself actually flagged ICE?
7: I don't know in this case, I have to say plainly, I don't know. I do think one of the scariest things for hundreds of thousands of people who are in this country actually lawfully, I mean, we're talking about people who have temporary protected status, people who entered under Biden-era parole programs, people who formally applied for asylum, is that these are all people who have interacted with the federal government, who have willingly given their information to the federal government, which now is most certainly being weaponized against them. And one of the trends that we have seen that I can speak to with authority is that people who have interacted with another agency at the Department of Homeland Security, it's called Citizenship and Immigration Services, USCIS is the full acronym, people who show up for routine appointments there, legal adjustment interviews, fingerprinting appointments, green card interviews, naturalization interviews, citizenship interviews, is that some people are actually getting arrested by ICE agents at those appointments. So there is some collusion between this other agency that administers the legal immigration system and ICE, which is enforcing immigration laws and making arrests. So that is a definite reality across the board. I don't know in Lydia's case specifically if that's what happened or if she was flagged. I mean, the other reality in all of this, it's a darker reality in some ways, is there is also rampant racial profiling that is at the center of so much of the administration's enforcement agenda. And in fact, the U.S. Supreme Court basically gave ICE the green light to use race, to use the fact that someone speaks Spanish as one element of their decision to pull someone over. Mm-hmm. And so that's also a possibility in this case.
2: Right. It's gone well beyond those who have criminal records. It is those who are visibly from other places.
7: That's right.
2: And her story, she shares, her family shares with you that, I mean, she witnessed and she experienced within the detention center real pressure for her to sign to be deported. And to be deported where specifically?
7: Well, Lydia's from Mexico. Mm-hmm. And so, you know, unlike, for example, someone from Cuba who faces this really grisly prospect of being deported to Mexico, which is something that's happened in large numbers, of Cubans being sent to Mexico and basically now being stuck in a country where they don't have legal status and they're back at square one only in Mexico. For Lydia, the threat was that she would be worn down to such a point that she would just agree to be sent back to Mexico. And one of the things that Alexis said to her, her son said to her, at the moment that she was arrested was, like, Mom, don't sign anything. And she repeats that over and over in her head. And, you know, she is basically determined not to be pressured into leaving. And this at a time, of course, when half of the people in her unit agree to be deported. You know, Lydia, as someone who was arrested in Minnesota as part of Operation Metro Surge, was basically shunted to Texas at a time when the administration was using Camp East Montana to deal with the high number of arrests that it was making in another state. And so the fifth and final tent that was constructed at Camp East Montana was used largely, if not entirely, for people who were arrested in Minnesota. There was already chaos, you know, reigning at Camp East Montana, but they're going to, all of whatever protocols, however meager they were, are out the window for this population. And so it was 3 weeks before Lydia actually got the full health screening that you normally get when you enter a facility. So she, for 3 weeks, was essentially wearing the clothes that she was arrested in. She slept at night in the jacket that she was arrested in. At one point, she got COVID in her tent and only found out later that that tent was full of people with COVID, and jail authorities put up signs outside the tent to warn contractors not to go in there because people had COVID, but the people inside the tent weren't told. So she has COVID. She's going through all of this. And, you know, again, it reinforces a point you made earlier that I can't stress enough, which is the administration is using immigration detention to try to effectuate this goal of forcing more deportations. Immigration detention, it cannot be said enough, is not supposed to be punitive. This is not like someone who's been arrested for a crime and who is serving a prison sentence that is part of that person's punishment. The idea of an immigration infraction is it is a civil infraction. And you can't use, I mean, it sounds almost quaint to say under the circumstances, but the government cannot weaponize detention. I mean, legally, morally, cannot weaponize immigration detention as a way of trying to punish people and engineer outcomes.
6: Our guest today is Jonathan Blitzer from The New Yorker. We'll be right back after a short break. I'm Tanya Mosley, and this is Fresh Air.
10: 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Ask a judge. 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
6: This is Fresh Air. I'm Tanya Mosley, and my guest today is Jonathan Blitzer, a staff writer for The New Yorker who covers immigration. We're talking about his new article, Locked Away, an inside account of the largest immigrant detention facility in the country, a complex of tents on the grounds of Fort Bliss, an army base in El Paso that the government calls Camp East Montana. Blitzer's reporting follows the people held there and the families on the outside trying to reach them. Three men died at the facility this past winter in a span of 6 weeks. Blitzer is also the author of Everyone Who Is Gone Is Here, which examines the origins of the immigration crisis in Central America and the United States. I think that, you know, many Americans believe that immigration enforcement is broken. It's been broken for generations and to a certain extent. And there are all of these different challenges that each administration seems to have a hard time trying to get a hold of. Now, this government's plan is bigger than Camp East Montana. They're planning to spend billions of dollars to build even more warehouses across the country. A lawyer you spoke to said Camp East Montana is a crystal ball into what the warehouses will look like. So what should we understand about what is coming?
7: You know, I think one of the things, as someone who covers this stuff, I'm increasingly aware of the degree to which it sounds like a cliche to say, you know, for as long as the system is broken, these populations are unspeakably vulnerable and the country needs to have this reckoning. I think if I had to boil down what's happening now that's sort of most alarming and that I think is going to continue to get worse and worse in the months ahead, there are a few kind of categories that this administration has redefined. The first is the current administration is actually trying to effectively delegalize people right now. So, you know, when you talk about someone like Lorenzo Salgado, who was shot by an ICE agent in Houston recently, this is someone who's lived in the country for 30 years, who didn't have a criminal record, but a family, who was like doing basically everything someone could possibly do under the circumstances, and who, you know, couldn't regularize his status because the system is broken beyond repair and the politics stand in the way of fixing the system. You have people who, you know, have applied for asylum and who are arrested at immigration court while they're actually appearing before a judge, who wind up in a place like Camp East Montana, treated miserably and in many cases agree to be deported, et cetera. But then you have people who actually have some form of status, whether it's temporary protected status, whether it's any number of forms of status, deferred action for childhood arrivals, DACA, that the current administration is trying to strip away from people. So the administration is actually, not just preying on a population that's already undocumented, but it's actually trying to widen the population of people who can be targeted.
2: You know, I mean, one other thing I was just thinking about, Jonathan, I mean, you brought it up briefly, but beyond the lawyers, there are people stepping in where the system seems to fall short. There are these organizations that help raise money. There are these church groups. Did you come away thinking that there is headway, there is progress being made to help, at least on the individual level, people who are being detained?
7: I'm actually glad you asked about that, because one of the strange emotions you have reporting these stories is, on the one hand, you're confronting some of the most unimaginable things being done to people by the system, you know, by the government. But then you're also meeting people who are incredibly generous and committed in trying to fill this void left by the government. And there are organizations, you know, in El Paso especially, I have to say, there's an organization called Las Americas Immigrant Advocacy Center, which was involved specifically in helping Ray and his family, but has helped, you know, countless others that operate on a shoestring budget, and that basically do every single thing within their power to try to bring human dignity to families who are put through this kind of churn. There's another organization called La Estrella del Paso, which, interestingly, and I think this is also revealing of a general national trend, you know, they do a lot of work. You know, there are very few organizations or people who get into these facilities. I mean, what we know about what's happening inside these facilities is very limited. It's very hard to get information out. And so La Estrella del Paso is one of the organizations that has lawyers going in regularly. It does critical work. And a big part of its institutional program involves helping give legal representation to unaccompanied children. And the Trump administration has canceled that its historic contracts, the federal government's contracts with an organization like this one, and in fact owes this organization almost $1 million that it's refusing to pay. And there's an ongoing case in federal court in which a judge basically sided with this organization, and the Trump administration is just ignoring them. And this organization is facing closure, essentially. And when you think about what the knockdown effects of that would be, it's terrifying, because, you know, an organization like that is, you know, helping so many families. And so I think about Las Americas, I think about La Estrella, and they do give me hope because of how fiercely they fight. And they fight, I should say, kind of away from the partisan fray. They're just dealing with the human reality of this. They're just trying to kind of thread the needle under the circumstances of providing the relief that they can and the advocacy they can. But they're in the crosshairs too right now.
2: Jonathan Blitzer, thank you so much for your reporting and this conversation.
7: Oh, thanks so much for having me. It's such a pleasure to talk to you.
2: Jonathan Blitzer is a staff writer with The New Yorker. His latest piece is called Locked Away. New York Times reporters Maggie Haberman and Jonathan Swan conducted over 1,000 interviews for their new book on Donald Trump's White House. On the next Fresh Air, Jonathan Swan shares some of what they found, including the pointed warnings from his own staff that Trump ignored before going to war with Iran. I hope you can join us. To keep up with what's on the show and get highlights of our interviews, follow us on Instagram at NPR Fresh Air.

Fresh Air's executive producer is Sam Brigger. Our technical director and engineer is Audrey Bentham. Our engineer today is Adam Staniszewski. Our interviews and reviews are produced and edited by Phyllis Myers, Anne-Marie Baldonado, Lauren Krinzel, Teresa Madden, Monique Nazareth, Thea Challoner, Susan Nyakundi, Anna Bauman, and Nico Gonzalez-Whistler. Our digital media producer is Molly C.V. Nesper. Roberta Shorrock directs the show. With Terry Gross, I'm Tanya Mosley.

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2: The Henry Miller Library presents a performance by musicians Mike Marshall and Katarina Lichtenberg at their location in Big Sur on Saturday, July 18th at noon. Marshall and Lichtenberg are known for redefining the possibilities of the mandolin, moving from classical to folk and original works. More information is on our community calendar at kazu.org. I'm Dylan Music with this KAZU weather update. Partly cloudy tonight, lows in the upper 50s to low 60s along the coast with a coastal flood advisory there. Mid-60s in Carmel Valley tonight, upper 50s in Prunedale, and low 60s in Scotts Valley tonight.
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3: Have shot and killed people in Texas and now Maine in recent days.
4: There are key disputes about the reasons for the confrontations and what the person shot was doing in the moments before officers pulled the trigger.
3: For Tuesday, July 14th, it's All Things Considered. I'm Scott Detrow.
4: And I'm Elsa Chang. Inflation cooled last month, but economists say the drop may be temporary now that tensions are escalating between the U.S. and Iran.
5: Let's not pop the champagne corks just yet.
3: The Trump administration's discount drug website has been online for 6 months now.
4: How's it working?
6: I wouldn't say that it's extremely common, but we are hearing from our members. They are having patients here and there come in seeking to access the Trump RX price.
3: Plus, we'll tackle a big World Cup question. Has video review gone too far?
4: Those stories and more after this news.
7: Live from NPR News in Washington, I'm Janine Herbst. In Iran, the U.S. resumed a naval blockade on the Strait of Hormuz today. NPR's Quill Lawrence reports Iranian and U.S. strikes seem to have intensified, weakening a ceasefire agreement.
8: A ceasefire paused the war in April, but Iran and the U.S. immediately disagreed on how a June Memorandum of Understanding dealt with shipping through the Strait of Hormuz, a key waterway for oil and other products worldwide. This week, President Trump ordered a resumption of the blockade on maritime traffic to and from Iran and stepped up missile attacks on Iranian targets. Iran, in turn, has been striking U.S. allies in the region and hitting tankers it says are violating Iran's claim of control over the strait. From April through June, the U.S.-enforced blockade allowed dozens of aid shipments through, but turned back 140 vessels and fired on 9 that did not comply. Quill Lawrence, NPR News.
7: Pro-Palestinian activist Mahmoud Khalil has filed a lawsuit alleging a, quote, public-private conspiracy to target critics of Israel. As NPR's Kat Lonsdorf reports, the suit claims that the federal government and several private groups work together to suppress supporters of a movement fueled by Israel's war on Hamas.
9: Khalil is a former Columbia University graduate student who gained prominence as a student activist protesting Israel and its actions against Palestinians in Gaza. He is a legal permanent resident and married to a U.S. citizen, but in March of 2025, he was arrested by ICE and detained, accused of stoking anti-Semitism contrary to U.S. foreign policy interests. The newly filed lawsuit alleges that officials in the Trump administration, the conservative think tank the Heritage Foundation, and two online surveillance groups coordinated to suppress his constitutional rights. The White House did not respond to NPR for comment on the lawsuit, but instead accused Khalil of obtaining a visa by, quote, fraud and misrepresentation. Khalil is facing deportation, a case that could end up before the U.S. Supreme Court. Kat Lonsdorf, NPR News, Washington.
7: After years of legal wrangling, writer E. Jean Carroll has received a $5.6 million payment in her civil case against President Trump. As NPR's Bill Chappell reports, Trump's been fighting against this moment since he first took office.
10: E. Jean Carroll sued President Trump after he denied her allegation that he sexually assaulted her in a department store dressing room some 30 years ago. In 2023, a federal jury in Manhattan awarded Carroll $5 million in damages after finding Trump liable for sexually abusing and defaming her. The award was tied up in a legal battle until last week, when the Supreme Court declined to hear Trump's appeal. A federal judge then ordered the president to pay Carroll, along with 3 years' worth of interest. An even bigger payment is looming in the dispute between Carroll and Trump, an $83 million award in a separate defamation case, which the president has also appealed. Bill Chappell, NPR News.
7: Wall Street higher by the closing bell, the Dow up 9 points. 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
11: And this is KAZU News. I'm Erica Mahoney. Researchers at UC Santa Cruz surveyed almost 1,700 people from San Francisco down to Ventura about their relationship with the coast. They found that many Black and Brown communities face significant barriers to accessing the ocean and its benefits. Environmental Studies PhD candidate Emma G says physical barriers are part of the problem.
12: Things like public transit, parking, accessibility accommodations for people who can't walk through the sand, for example.
11: But social barriers contribute too.
12: And those are things like feeling welcome and feeling comfortable in that space.
11: The researchers say reducing parking fees and increasing public transit routes to the ocean can help. So can supporting nonprofits and programs that educate and help underserved groups feel welcome and safe. The city of Santa Cruz is celebrating a win after a petition challenging the legality of its sugary beverage tax was struck down. KAZU's Katie Brown has more.
13: The city has faced years of opposition from beverage and business groups.
14: The process isn't quite over yet, even though we've been going for 8 years, really. So this has been a marathon.
13: That's Santa Cruz City Attorney Cassie Bronson. Santa Cruz first wrestled with taxing high sugar beverages in 2018. Then in 2024, voters passed the city's sugar sweetened beverage tax. It adds a 2 cent per ounce tax on drinks from distributors with over $500,000 in yearly profits.
14: We have local voters basically voting to tax themselves to benefit their own health and the health of their children.
13: Santa Cruz is the fifth California city to approve a tax like this. While the city anticipates an appeal, the tax will continue being collected. An oversight committee decides how to spend the money on projects centering local health and well-being, such as fixing broken water fountains. Katie Brown, KAZU News.
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11: And this is KAZU. It is just after 3 o'clock. 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
3: It's All Things Considered from NPR News. I'm Scott Detrow in Washington.
16: And I'm Elsa Chang in Culver City, California. 26-year-old Joan Sebastian Duran Guerrero. 52-year-old Lorenzo Salgado Araujo.
3: 37-year-old Alex Preddy. And Renee Good, also 37.
16: These are the four people who have been shot and killed by federal immigration officers since the beginning of 2026. Preddy and Good, both U.S. citizens, died just weeks apart in January in Minneapolis. They were shot as that city was engulfed in protests against the Trump administration's Operation Metro Surge. Fast forward 6 months, and that is when Duran Guerrero, an immigrant from Colombia, was shot and killed during a traffic stop in Biddeford, Maine. 6 days earlier, in Houston, federal immigration officers shot Salgado Araujo, a Mexican immigrant, also during a traffic stop.
3: So what is going on? Is this normal, and should this be happening? These are a few of the questions we are going to put to Gil Kerlikowske. He was a U.S. Customs and Border Protection Commissioner during the Obama administration. He also led police departments in both Seattle and Buffalo. Welcome to All Things Considered.
17: Thank you.
3: Let's start with this. Does the string of fatal shootings this year by federal immigration officers, does it alarm you?
18: Well, it's far outside the numbers that would have occurred in the past. So it would be alarming. And if you were a police chief in a big city, you would be very alarmed.
19: Obviously, nobody ever wants anybody to be shot and killed by officers. But what is normal? What is it the expected rate? And how does this year compare to that?
18: Well, there's no real expected rate because it can vary much by the city, by the density, by the population, et cetera. But for this federal agency to have this number of fatal encounters is alarming, and it should be concerning to everyone, particularly given the tactics that have been used that have led to these shootings.
19: I'm curious, do you think it's more of the tactics that are leading to these incidents, or just the fact that so many more actions are taking place?
18: Well, we have a lot of actions taking place, and that means that you've got more potential for a violent encounter. But when people examine, experts like myself and others examine the tactics, they are so far outside the standard practices and policies of any professional law enforcement agency that it shocks the conscience.
19: Walk me through some of those specific tactics that you're most concerned about.
18: So you don't approach a vehicle and make a traffic stop by boxing it in. In law enforcement, that would be called a felony stop. That means that you have probable cause that person in that car is wanted for a felony. And that's the kind of tactic that you would use. All too often, these same tactics are being used, and they're even not against the

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2: 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Coming up in the KAZU newscast, just after the top of the hour, coastal access is not equal among communities in California, according to a paper from UC Santa Cruz published this week.
3: Judges are the final deciders in our judiciary, meant to check the power of the other two branches. Nationwide, there are around 30,000 state and 1,700 federal judges. But what's life like behind the bench, and how independent are they really? A panel answers your questions. Ask a judge. Next time on 1A.
4: 1A tonight at 9 on KAZU.
5: All right, get this. Back in the 1970s, there was actually a proposal for a federal jobs guarantee.
6: So an American who remains persistently unemployed, in theory, would have been able to sue the federal government for relief and damages.
5: I'm Kai Rizdal. What that bill became instead. Next time on Marketplace.